0: enters this room. Which door will it enter from?
1: There's just the one.
0: Good job. You're so right. Better keep your eyes on it then. Video games in the horror genre often play with this idea. You know the exact entry point of whatever nightmare they have bearing down on you will be arriving through, and the horror comes from the when as well as the what. That dread anticipation, staring down the barrel of what in other circumstances would be a symbol of change or escape, changes the door into a focal point of terror. That's the focus of today's arcade segment, horror games which rely on what I'll call the fear of the door. We'll open with a bit of levity, though. The video game Plants vs. Zombies puts you in charge of defending your rundown suburban home from a horde of zany zombies, some of which straddle Zambonis, using equally peculiar and almost certainly protective plants, trying to stop the zombies from getting to your front door. As performed by the Ottawa Guitar Trio, here's Crazy Dave's theme from Plants vs. Zombies.

from Laura Shigihara's soundtrack for the video game Plants vs. Zombies, that was Crazy Dave's theme. You're listening to The Verge Arcade. I'm Penelope Morrow. Thanks for taking a peek at some horror game music with me this evening. This edition of the show centers on a particular variety of the fear of the unknown. In Jungian psychology, probably the most pretentious preposition in this episode, doors as they appear in dreams have a split symbology. They are, one, the open door, an invitation to explore, a way for your brain to say, hey, here's a holistic, complete concept that we can get something out of investigating. And two, the locked door, a warning, a way for your brain to say, hey, here's something you don't want to see, there's something behind this door, and you're better off leaving it alone. But who can resist such a thing? Curiosity may have killed the cat, but last time I checked, science has yet to advance to the point that I can be a cat girl. This is the predicament the player character finds themselves in the video game OneWay.exe. At first blush, it's an unfinished horror project with a central hub room and a bunch of doors that lead to mostly unrelated escape room type puzzle sections based around different internet horror archetypes. As time goes on, though, you get more pieces of a wider frame narrative via developer notes you come across when directed to explore the game's files. OneWay.exe seems to think that you are one of its three developers, Slushy, Kitty, or MC. Well, maybe not Kitty. Something really, really bad seems to have happened to her. And the closer one gets to the still-beating, graying heart of OneWay.exe, the closer they also might get to learning who plucked Kitty's heart from her chest after they finished carving. From OneWay.exe, this is the title theme by Marcy Neighbors.

0: That was the main title theme for OneWay.exe, a game by Disordered Media with music by Marcy Neighbors. I'm Penelope Morrow, and you're listening to The Verge Arcade. We opened this episode looking at the Monty Hall problem, which asks, are your statistical odds of picking the correct option better or worse if you change your guess after a wrong answer is revealed? We then set up a problem a little closer to today's subject. We've actually still got that particular experiment running until the end of the show. How goes the door watching, dear listener?
1: I think I just saw a shadow move under the door, but I couldn't really make out what it could have been. The door handle just wiggled. I just saw it.
0: Oh, don't worry. When it does open, you'll notice right away.
1: That doesn't make me less worried at...
0: The thematic door in our next subject is kind of a combination of the two, although the real source of the horror in Mouthwashing by Swedish dev team Wrong Organ is a little bit more... internal. Four of the five-person crew of the Tulpar, a long-haul space freighter signed to the transportation company Pony Express, stand wearing faces between that of someone who hasn't refilled their Lexapro in a minute and really needs to pull a fire alarm, and someone who is psyched to see what pose Pikachu is going to be in inside this blind box they've got. Before them is the door to the cargo bay of the Tulpar, a cavernous space none of them have ever seen. To protect the cargo from tampering via the crew on their year-long journey across the stars, the bay is hermetically sealed. They don't even know what they've spent the last 5 months of their lives transporting. What they do know is this. Curly, the original captain of their vessel, lies in the ship's two-bed medical bay. He's covered in blood-soaked bandages from where his charred flesh splits from pained writhing. They would have him handcuffed to the bed, but the explosion resulting from the Tulpar's collision with an asteroid, a collision which occurred after someone used the captain's key to turn off the autopilot and veer the ship off course into the only object for days in any direction, had rendered Curly nearly limbless. The Tulpar floats uselessly through space now, engines disabled and provisions slowly trickling away as they wait and hope corporate will send someone to get them. Anya, the onboard medic, proposes popping open the cargo hold and hoping that something in there might be useful for their survival until help can arrive. She's cut off by Swansea, who's seen a lot worse than this. Besides, Pony Express will dock their pay if they open anything in there. So instead, they sit around the rec room, watching the same digital clouds roll by on a huge screen made to help alleviate a bit of the stir-crazy that comes from being cooped up on a long haul for a whole year. From Mouthwashing, this is The Windows Are Plastic.

Another month passes with no word from corporate. They've crunched the numbers, and the crew of the Tulpar can only sustain themselves another couple months, many of which Curly will have to get through without painkillers, as their tiny supply is already needing to be rationed to bi-weekly applications. They decide to pop the cargo hold. If anything, just to see what all this nightmare is for. What was so worth sending them on this year-long voyage? The light flickers on, illuminating only the first few rows of thousands upon thousands of boxes of mouthwash. That's all there is. Yards and yards and yards of Dragon Breath brand mouthwash. Swansea picks up a bottle and laughs. On the side, in little red letters, it reads 14% ethanol. He flicks off the cap and leans his head back with the bottle like he's going to drain the whole thing. His crewmates stare at him with wide eyes as he lowers the bottle, half empty. You hear that? That's the sound of 15 years of sobriety popping like a cyst, a glorious magnet.

sitting and crying and waiting and minty freshness. From mouthwashing, here's What's New on the Radio.

from the game Mouthwashing. That was The Windows Are Plastic and What's New on the Radio. This is The Verge Arcade, and I'm Penelope Morrow. The main game that inspired the idea for this edition of The Verge Arcade on horror games with a plot-critical door image was Silent Hill 4, The Room. It's got this striking opening where it plops you in first person in a kind of rundown apartment with one standout feature. The front door is quintuple bolted, triple pull chain locked, and covered top to bottom in giant metal chains bolted into the walls. It looks like it's meant to keep a T-Rex out. Yet, as time progresses and you return from trips to the other world found in an oozing hole in the wall of your bathroom, subtle changes start appearing in your apartment. Furniture knocked over, cabinets slamming as you enter the room over and over and over again, faces of gnashing teeth pressing through your wall like it was plastic wrap. You begin to wonder, where are the locks on the chains and where are the keys? Am I locking something out? Or is all this security meant to keep something in here with me? The game is moody, very grunge aesthetic, and it feels very of its era musically. We'll hear some of that music to end this edition of The Verge Arcade. Coming up in just a sec, we've got two pieces from Akira Yamaoka's OST for Silent Hill 4, The Room. We'll hear Waverer and Confinement. Before that, though, we've got some loose threads to wrap up. The Monty Hall problem is a probability puzzle that goes like this. If you were on a game show and they had a set of three doors, behind only one of which was a prize, then you would have a one-third chance of choosing the correct option. However, to drive up suspense, the show then opens one of the doors you didn't choose, revealing that it did not have the prize. They then tell you you can change your guess now that you know what was behind that door. Is there a correct answer to that question, one that's more likely to lead to success? The general consensus among puzzlers and statisticians now is yes. You should always switch, because the odds have not now become 50-50, but instead, you now have a two-thirds chance of being right if you switch. You see, the game show was never going to open

0: open your door and then let you change your mind. But they were also never going to open the door with the car behind it, meaning that they have just communicated to you that they didn't want to open the door that you didn't choose, the one that didn't get open.
1: Oh, because there's a 2/3 chance that you picked a goat the first time.
0: Right! I almost forgot about our other loose end.
1: I've been staring at this door for a better part of 20 minutes, Penelope, and I have not seen carapace nor tentacle of any eldritch monster goat coming out of it.
0: Lol, what? You think I just lied? Just to set up some kind of sick prank on you, dear listener? That I put a speaker behind the door and a little machine that jiggles the knob every 5 minutes or so to keep you in a state of anxiety like that of the horror games we've been showcasing?
1: That is exactly what I'm saying, and I think you've barely done anything interesting with me as a narrative device. This is the climactic moment of my story? A sudden fourth wall break where I complain about how I'm used in the episode?
0: Yeah, I think it's a pretty fun way to wrap things up. I could always swap things, though, if you'd prefer.
1: Well, I think it's trite and campy, and I don't... The door opened, and... There's nothing there. You couldn't even print out a picture of a Benny? Benny! Where'd you go?

0: Next time on Hearts of Space, descending and deepening into the autumn soundscape with music for cello, piano, and electronics by David Darling, Ludovico Einaudi, Tom Eaton, Hammock, and more. I'm Stephen Hill, a program called Falling on the next Hearts of Space.
1: That's tonight after The Verge, starting at 8 Central.

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1: Thanks so much to Penelope Morrow there with her monthly segment on video game music, Verge Arcade. Today's Verge is all about the dynamic between the known and unknown. Two people that really push the arts into the unknown are Mark Rothko, whose layered painting technique created colors difficult to describe, and his close friend composer Morton Feldman, who wrote this piece, Rothko Chapel No. 5.

Morton Feldman's Rothko Chapel No. 5, and coming up, familiar pieces coming at us in an unfamiliar way. Composer Wendy Carlos began working on her groundbreaking album, Switched on Bach, just 3 years after Robert Moog invented the modular synthesizer. She used the new technology to recreate Bach's intricate counterpoint while exploring the synthesizer's expressive possibilities and introducing electronic music to a mainstream audience. This is Wendy Carlos's Moog synthesizer version of Jesu, Joy of Man's Desiring.

Jesu, Joy of Man's Desiring from Wendy Carlos's landmark synth album, Switched On Bach. I'm KJ Tedder, and you're listening to The Verge on Nebraska Public Media. And we've got a couple more fresh takes on the classics of classical music. Coming up, what was Antonio Vivaldi doing in 2012? Decomposing. What was Max Richter doing in 2012? Recomposing. We'll hear Winter from his piece Recompose Vivaldi, The Four Seasons. First, though, the Bad Plus and their jazz take on Stravinsky's The Augurs of Spring.

0: Max Richter's recomposed version of Vivaldi's Winter from the Four Seasons. Tonight's Verge is all about exploring the unknown, and what's more unknown than death. Coming up, Dead Elvis by Michael Darty, with David Zinman leading the London Sinfonietta, followed by Dressing for Death by Carter Burwell from the score for the film In Bruges.
1: Boulder, Colorado is suing two big energy companies, arguing they deceived people about the harms of fossil fuels and contributed to costly disasters.
2: If you know you're going to cause harm and you don't tell someone, then you should help clean up that harm.
1: Why the case could have ramifications for other issues that cross state lines as a new Supreme Court term begins. That's on the next morning edition from NPR News.
0: That's tomorrow morning, starting at 4 Central.

Many hands make light work. 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What I'm getting at is, you did it. 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

Carter Burwell's Dressing for Death. I'm KJ Tedder, and we've been exploring the idea of known versus unknown on The Verge. Tonight's episode was a bit more conceptual, so thanks for hanging out with me as we pondered the musical orb. 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

The sun begins its long withdrawal from the northern hemisphere after the summer solstice in June. After the autumn equinox in September, the transition seems to accelerate. The days grow shorter, the nights grow longer, and the temperature cools while the natural world changes color and prepares for the winter to come. Since medieval times, we've called this season fall. The word comes from Middle English, with Old English and Old German roots. Falling implies movement downward, and in autumn, declining solar energy brings a feeling of descending or falling into the season. In music, it's marked by slowing tempos, descending chord progressions, darkening timbres, and wistful, even melancholy emotions. I'm Stephen Hill, and on this transmission of Hearts of Space, we descend into the autumn soundscape on a program called Falling. We feature music by Connecticut cellist David Darling from Homage to Kindness, by Dutch composer and pianist Jep Beving from Henosis, and by New York violinist and composer Christopher Tignor from Along a Vanishing Plane. Later, electronic chamber music by Nashville post-rock duo Hammock from Silencium, a slowly descending sound world by Italian pianist and composer Ludovico Einaudi from Nightbook, and refined ambient keyboards by Massachusetts musician Tom Eaton from How It Happened. Near the end, David Darling returns with more from Homage to Kindness, and a final piece by Ludovico Einaudi from 7 Days Walking, Day One. Descending and deepening into the autumn soundscape, a program called Falling, on this transmission of Hearts of Space.

Descending into the Autumn Soundscape, a program called Falling on this transmission of Hearts of Space. We began with three pieces by Connecticut cellist and recording artist David Darling from Homage to Kindness. Then music for string orchestra and electronics by Dutch composer and pianist Jep Beving from Enosis, and a contemplative descent by New York violinist and composer Christopher Tignor from Along a Vanishing Plane. Following that, chamber music for strings and electronics by the Nashville post-rock duo Hammock, Mark Bird and Andrew Thompson from Silencium, a slowly descending sound world by Italian pianist and composer Ludovico Einaudi from Nightbook, and refined ambient keyboards by Massachusetts musician, engineer, and producer Tom Eaton from How It Happened. Near the end, David Darling returned with more from Homage to Kindness. And we leave you with this music by Ludovico Einaudi from 7 Days Walking, Day One. This edition of Hearts of Space was produced by Steve Davis and Stephen Hill. You heard program number 1231, Falling.

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1: On the next Fresh Air, Michael Douglas. He spent decades trying to step out of his father Kirk Douglas's shadow, then watched his own son struggle. We talk about firing his dad from One Flew Over the Cuckoo's Nest, the affair he denied for 40 years, addiction, cancer, and second chances. His new memoir is one hell of a ride. 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

Over the last 40 years, the music of both Michael Stearns and Robert Rich has earned the highest respect from longtime listeners to this program, as well as serious ambient fans around the world. Beginning in the 1970s, Stearns in Los Angeles, and in the 1980s, Rich at Stanford, were among the first to create important original work in those formative days of popular electronic music. Even when early instruments were frustrating and difficult to work with, they persisted, because electronics opened up vast new realms of creative expression. Later, they both integrated acoustic instruments and wordless voices into their music, enriching and deepening their sound. In time, Stearns moved into scoring and music supervision for immersive IMAX films and multi-channel theme park rides, and traveled the world recording natural environmental sounds, while Robert Rich became a prolific recording artist, collaborator, and mastering engineer for other independent musicians, created high-quality sample libraries, and consulted on the design and development of electronic instruments. In 2026, with Stearns 77 and Rich 63, they're at the peak of their powers individually, and the only thing left undone is their first full collaboration as mature ambient masters, the mysteriously titled Reunion of Breath and Waves. Today, the career of an ambient musician is impossible to predict. The old gatekeepers are gone, replaced by powerful personal studios and a digital distribution system that connects composers and performers with a worldwide audience. Success is not guaranteed. You must be motivated, persistent, innovative, and impressively talented. But for those who can live with the uncertainty, time and practice can bring maturity, and with it, the possibility of mastery. Levels of excellence sought by many, achieved by few. I'm Stephen Hill, and on this transmission of Hearts of Space, we celebrate the expansion of creative space and artistic freedom with Electroacoustic Ambient by Michael Stearns and Robert Rich, from Reunion of Breath and Waves, by Dreamscapist from Aremitism, by Kelly David from Elusive, and by Jeff Pierce from Skyward. The art of creating value with skill and doing it perfectly. A program called Mastery on this transmission of Hearts of Space.

the art of creating value with skill and doing it perfectly. A program called Mastery on this transmission of Hearts of Space. We began with three selections by Santa Fe ambient musician and film composer Michael Stearns and California ambient musician Robert Rich from their 2026 collaboration, Reunion of Breath and Waves. We slowed the flow with music by Dreamscapist, the project of Australian synthesist Paul Hedden from Aromatism. Then two more masterful selections by Michael Stearns and Robert Rich, again from Reunion of Breath and Waves. Near the end, a piece by Colorado ambient musician Kelly David from Elusive. And we leave you in the calm, skillful hands of Indiana electronic guitar master Jeff Pierce from Skyward. This edition of Hearts of Space was produced by Steve Davis and Stephen Hill. You heard program number 1429, Mastery.

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1: I'm Indira Lakshmanan. 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
1: Boulder, Colorado is suing two big energy companies, arguing they deceived people about the harms of fossil fuels and contributed to costly disasters.
2: If you know you are going to cause harm and you don't tell someone, then you should help clean up that harm.
1: Why the case could have ramifications for other issues that cross state lines as a new Supreme Court term begins. That's on the next morning edition from NPR News.

antenna soon, just to raise me up a crop of dental floss. Raising it up, waxing it down, in a little white box that I can sell uptown. By myself, I wouldn't have no boss, but I'd be raising my lonely

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But I'd leave the sweet stuff to somebody else. But then, on the other hand, I would keep the wax and melt it down, pluck some floss and swish it around. I'd have me a crop, and it'd be on top. That's why I'm moving to Montana.

gonna buy me a horse just about this big and ride him all along the borderline with a pair of heavy-duty zircon encrusted tweezers in my hand. Every other wrangler would say I was mighty grand. By myself, I wouldn't have no ball.

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1: On the next Fresh Air, Michael Douglas. He spent decades trying to step out of his father Kirk Douglas's shadow, then watched his own son struggle. We talk about firing his dad from One Flew Over the Cuckoo's Nest, the affair he denied for 40 years, addiction, cancer, and second chances. His new memoir is one hell of a ride. 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

can see it now. The distant red neon shivered in the heat. I was feeling like a stranger in a strange land. You know where people play games with the night. God, it was too hot to sleep. I followed the sound of a jukebox coming from up the levee. All of a sudden, I could hear somebody whistling from right behind me. 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

0: Wait, did you hear that?
1: Oh, this is sure stirring up some ghosts for me. She said there's one thing you gotta learn, is not to be afraid of it. I said, no, I like it. I like it, it's good. She said, you like it now?

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1: Boulder, Colorado is suing two big energy companies, arguing they deceived people about the harms of fossil fuels and contributed to costly disasters.
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0: Live from NPR News in Washington, I'm Dave Mattingly. The U.S. military has moved its Air Force bombers from an airbase in Britain. This follows the recent arrest of five people near RAF Fairford in southwest England in a suspected terror plot. A Defense Department official says the bombers have returned to their home bases in the U.S. They include B-1s, B-2s, and B-52 bombers. The Democratic Congressional Campaign Committee is throwing its support behind six additional candidates ahead of the November midterm elections. As NPR's Tamara Keith reports, the six are running in districts where Republicans have an edge.
1: The committee's red to blue is its top-tier backing for candidates and comes with staff resources and fundraising support. All six candidates newly added to the list face challenging races. Only one is in a district rated by the Cook Political Report as lean Republican. The others face even longer odds. For instance, Nevada's 2nd Congressional District, where candidate Teresa Benitez-Thompson earned the red to blue nod. That district has not elected a Democrat since its creation in the early 1980s. A spokesman for the National Republican Congressional Committee said describing that race as competitive is delusional. Tamara Keith, NPR News.
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1: How does our individual and collective mental health intersect with the state of our democracy? One journalist began studying that connection. We sit down with Kate Woodsum to hear how stress, fear, and trauma can shape our political choices and make us lean towards authoritarianism, and how to push back. The invisible ties between mental health and democracy, next time on 1A.
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3: I'm Indira Lakshmanan. 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

0: Live from NPR News in Washington, I'm Dave Mattingly. This year's Nobel Prize in Physiology or Medicine is being awarded to three scientists based at universities in the U.S. and Germany. Carl Dieseroth, Peter Hegman, and George Nagel are being honored for their work on the mechanisms that the brain uses to switch on or off the activity of individual nerve cells. UN agencies say basic humanitarian needs for people in Gaza are far from being resolved as the region approaches 1 year since a ceasefire with Israel went into effect. NPR's Anas Baba reports.
1: The World Health Organization said the approval process for medical supplies can last 2.5 months for Israeli clearance. Israeli authorities classify some restricted equipment as dual use with potential military applications, but the WHO disputes that characterization, noting many are standard medical supplies used globally. Meanwhile, the World Food Program warns a funding shortfall is cutting the number of people receiving monthly food assistance to 600,000, down from 1.1 million. And with winter approaching, the UN notes about 1.7 million people remain displaced, many without adequate shelter, water, or sanitation. Anas Baba, NPR News, Gaza.
0: Wall Street futures are on the downside this morning. This is NPR News from Washington. Authorities in Georgia are looking for suspects after gunfire broke out early yesterday at a homecoming block party. It happened in the town of Vienna, about 55 miles south of Macon. Two people were killed, more than 30 others were hurt, some by gunfire. Investigators say others were injured when they were hit by vehicles as people were fleeing the scene. The Justice Department is moving hundreds of detainees awaiting trial near Atlanta to a detention facility in South Georgia. Legal groups and some Democratic lawmakers argue the transfer illegally cuts people off from their lawyers. NPR's Kristen Wright reports.
2: Attorneys for the detainees say the U.S. Marshals Service's decision to move their clients almost 200 miles to a detention center in South Georgia separates them from family and is a

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1: How does our individual and collective mental health intersect with the state of our democracy? 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We sit down with Kate Woodsum to hear how stress, fear, and trauma can shape our political choices and make us lean towards authoritarianism, and how to push back. The invisible ties between mental health and democracy, next time on 1A.
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3: I'm Indira Lakshmanan. 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
9: Good morning, I'm Michelle Martin. There are tons of competitions that hinge on how fast you can drive a car. How about how well you park it? Philly hosted its first parallel parking championship this weekend. No backup cameras allowed. The winner was Mario Zucca, an illustrator who dressed like Evel Knievel with one-shot Mar on his jumpsuit. His prize, a trophy made of a piece of street curb and $76. That's the cost of a Philadelphia parking fine. It's Morning Edition.
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0: This is Morning Edition from NPR News. I'm A. Martinez.
9: And I'm Michelle Martin. Employees of the U.S. Department of Agriculture's flagship research facility could be in their final days of work this week. That's because the USDA is relocating its scientists from that facility in a close-in suburb of Washington, D.C., to labs across the country. Macy Byers with Harvest Public Media in Omaha, Nebraska, has been speaking with some lab employees about the move, and she's here to tell us more about it. Good morning, Macy.
11: Good morning, Michelle.
9: So first of all, tell us what's so important about this research facility.
11: Yeah, it's called the Beltsville Agricultural Research Center, or BARC. It's the oldest USDA lab at over 110 years old, and it's also the biggest. It sits on this huge 6,500-acre campus outside of D.C. in Maryland, and there are about 20 different research units there. Last summer, there were about 400 employees. And scientists at BARC study things like foodborne pathogens, plant diseases, crop yields. They're really on the front lines of threats that U.S.-grown food can face. And so many innovations have also come out of BARC, like pesticide mixtures and livestock management tools. Most people would probably recognize seedless red grapes, shelf-stable butter, and the turkey breed we eat at Thanksgiving as some of BARC's famous inventions.
9: Okay, good to know. So why is the administration closing the lab?
11: Yeah, so the idea is that closing it would save money. The lab does need some repairs, and operating it in Metro DC is generally expensive. It's part of a USDA reorganization plan announced in July 2025. The closure is part of that. And the plan is for scientists to move to labs all over the country and work closer to farmers. Like, for example, we have a lab here in Nebraska in a rural town called Clay Center that studies meat and animals.
9: And you spoke to some employees there. Are they willing to move? Are they ready to move?
11: Yeah, it sort of varies. My sources inside Bark have told me that most employees there did choose not to take their relocation offer. Manon Sharma is one of them. He studied produce and foodborne pathogens there for almost 2 decades.
8: You're being asked to move to a place sight unseen. You don't know how your research will be affected by that.
11: And many of these other labs are in really rural areas or small cities, very different from Metro DC that they're used to. And in Sharma's case, he would have had to move his family as well, so he switched to a private sector job instead. I spoke to about a dozen former and current employees. They asked me not to use their names as they worry about professional repercussions for speaking out, but many reported that they had no input in where they would go, and they got few answers about relocations from USDA supervisors when asked. Some scientists took early retirements, and some did agree to move. Others like Sharma have already moved on.
9: Okay, but if all these experienced research scientists with these specialized areas are not taking these offers, what effect do they think this will have on food safety?
11: Yeah, they say the restructuring will hurt U.S. food safety by interrupting this really highly specialized research. Bark scientists have worked on things like Cyclospora and New World screwworm, which have both affected the U.S. food supply this year. Here's Sharma again.
8: I think it's highly disappointing and highly wasteful not to continue that work. I mean, this work costs money, it costs resources.
11: And for its part, the USDA tells me they've been in constant communication with employees about the relocation and closure process.
9: Okay, only a few seconds left here. Today was supposed to be the last day for the Bark Lab, but it's still working. It's still open.
11: That's right. There is a court case that could delay things or stop the closure. There's the federal government employee union challenging the reorganization. There's also a stay order giving a California federal judge time to consider an injunction.
9: That's Macy Byers with Harvest Public Media. Macy, thank you. And this is
11: thank
9: NPR
11: you.
9: News.
12: 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We talk about firing his dad from One Flew Over the Cuckoo's Nest, the affair he denied for 40 years, addiction, cancer, and second chances. His new memoir is one hell of a ride. 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

0: conversation I had with my mother. She told me, like, for what? I did everything in Syria to build you, like, a big house. Like, we had, she literally, like, paid 30 years of work into that. And then she had to flee that, like, in a day. And she literally felt, like, that defeated that. She told me, like, do I want to build a life here to only then have to leave everything and go to another place? Sort of, she lost, like, that purpose. And that really got into me around the impermanence of just, like, our lives.
1: Mahmoud Khalil is the author of No Land to Stand On, Notes from Detention. Thank you for speaking
0: with us.
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0: you so much, Leila, for having me.
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2: Trench warfare was a defining feature of World War I. Now, in the 21st century, it's evolved for the Russia-Ukraine war. Soldiers in that war refer to the kill zone.
3: Kill zone is basically a product of drone warfare.
2: How drones have made battlefields even more dangerous. That story Monday on All Things Considered from NPR News.
4: That's this afternoon from 4 to 7 Central with your host, Grant Winterer. Still ahead on Morning Edition, flock safety cameras have sparked bipartisan uproar over the last few months. While some law enforcement say the cameras have led to arrests, others worry that the cameras, which scan license plates, infringe on privacy.
5: The key flaw with flock is that it just generates an ungodly amount of data. And once that data exists, it's inherently vulnerable.
4: There have been at least 9 documented cases of misuse across Nebraska, Kansas, Missouri, and Iowa. That story in 15 minutes.
6: Live from NPR News in Washington, I'm Dave Mattingly. A Defense Department official says the U.S. military has moved its bombers from an airbase in Britain amid an investigation into a suspected terror attack at the base. They include B-1s, B-2s, and B-52 bombers. 5 people were recently arrested near RAF Fairford. The November midterm elections are about a month away. NPR's Domenico Montanaro says many of the latest polls suggest Democratic candidates will do well.
7: Everything shows movement in Democrats' direction. When everything heads in one direction, that's important. You know, that's all that really should be taken away from the polls at this point. Midterms are always tough on the president's party. The president himself has acknowledged that many times. The national mood, especially when it comes to the economy and the war in Iran, are against the president and his party.
6: President Trump has begun campaigning for Republican candidates in red states ahead of the midterms. He traveled to Oklahoma, Alabama, and Ohio in recent days. The president heads to Nebraska today. The U.S. Supreme Court opens its new term today. The justices are scheduled to hear arguments in a case stemming from a lawsuit in Colorado. City officials in Boulder are suing ExxonMobil and Sunco Energy for monetary damages over the harms caused by the burning of fossil fuels and their links to climate change. This is NPR News from Washington.
4: This is Nebraska Public Media News. I'm Jackie Areta. Good morning. A new analysis of state data shows Nebraska's enforcement of new Medicaid work requirements has impacted about 1,100 people. Macy Byers has more on the findings.
8: The most recent analysis of Nebraska's data comes from National Health Policy Organization, KFF. Trevor Totive with the Open Sky Policy Institute expects more Nebraskans to lose health coverage as federal financing for the program reduces and Nebraska DHHS cuts its budget over the next 2 years.
9: I think that the vast majority of coverage loss probably won't be seen until 2028. Our Department of Health and Human Services kind of estimates around $36 million in savings over the biennium from work requirements alone, which they know is going to be due to membership loss.
8: Most people who lost coverage in this round did not reply to follow-up requests for information by Nebraska DHHS. For Nebraska Public Media News, I'm Macy Byers.
4: Nahaka recently became the first known village in Nebraska to create a permanent all-out ban against data centers. Chad Kruger, co-chair of Nahaka's Board of Trustees, says natural resources were a big concern for village residents.
10: The last thing they wanted was a big data center or a natural resources vacuum near our village.
4: The village is in the southeastern Nebraska county of Cass. Cass County leaders already put a moratorium against data centers, but Krueger says this moratorium stops at the village borders, and a ban was necessary to stop development.

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1: You're listening to Nebraska Public Media. I'm Jackie Areta in for Dale Johnson. It's 6:42 Central. Still ahead this morning, data centers consume huge amounts of power, so generating capacity and infrastructure must be upgraded. It's difficult to determine how much residential customers benefit and how much they pay. That story's coming up in 10 minutes. We have a warm and sunny Monday ahead of us. Temps will climb into the upper 70s in eastern and central Nebraska. Western Nebraska will feel more like summer today, with highs sitting around 90 degrees.
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1: Good morning, May Martinez. Jake Hustler is an air traffic controller at Pueblo Memorial Airport in Colorado. Now, once a week, he straps a giant paramotor propeller to his back and flies himself to work. That's right, flies himself to work. He takes a running start, lifts off, and deploys a paraglider wing. 20 minutes later, he lands on the same runway he directs. Now, he's too small to show up on radar, so he radios the tower that he's on his way in. Hustler says it would be faster to drive, but flying's a lot more fun. It's Morning Edition.
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3: You're listening to Nebraska Public Media. Good morning, I'm Jackie Areta in for Dale Johnson. Flock safety cameras have become one of the most discussed and controversial technologies over the past few months. As Chad Davis reports for the Midwest Newsroom, the automatic license plate readers have sparked a bipartisan uproar across the Midwest.
4: As 32-year-old Al Shad takes a drive through University City, they point out several Flock safety cameras at Shelley Welsh Park.
5: You look up here behind these trees, there's one of the Flock cameras. You can see like the solar panel and stuff. And
4: then there's one. They're a University City resident, and Shad says earlier this year, they became increasingly concerned about how much personal data is online. That's also when they started noticing these cameras around their city.
6: And was like, wow, I don't like that, and I want to do something about it.
4: Over the past year, automatic license plate readers have garnered widespread attention and controversy. Flock, the industry leader, says it scans more than 20 billion plates a month in the U.S. Thousands of cameras have been spotted throughout the Midwest in areas like St. Louis, the Kansas City metro area, Des Moines, Iowa, and Omaha, Nebraska. The widespread use of the cameras, as well as who has access to the data, worries Shad.
6: The key flaw with Flock is that it just generates an ungodly amount of data. And once that data exists, it's inherently vulnerable.
4: Civil liberties groups say these cameras present enormous privacy concerns. Becca Eastwood is deputy policy director at the ACLU of Iowa. She says the system working as it's supposed to is scary.
7: Simply by going about your business in public now means that you are entered into a government database and your movements can be searched.
4: Then there's the system abuse. There have been at least 9 documented cases of misuse across Iowa, Kansas, Missouri, and Nebraska. The St. Charles County, Missouri Police Department banned Flock cameras in August after it says a former city employee misused system data. Kurt Fritz is St. Charles County Police Chief. He says while Flock cameras have sparked concerns, license plate readers have been useful.
8: We make 30 to 50 felony arrests a year on average through the license plate reader. We've caught people wanted for homicide running around our county, and within 24 hours got them in custody because of a license plate reader.
4: And Midwest lawmakers have tried to regulate the cameras before.
9: I believe, though, this will be one of those topics that you'll end up seeing dozens of bills filed on.
4: That's Missouri State Representative Jeff Vernetti. He introduced a bill in 2025 to ban automatic license plate readers. While his bill didn't go anywhere, he thinks that will change next session. Automatic license plate reader safeguards are starting to take shape in Missouri, Kansas, and Iowa. Chris Van Pelt is based in Iowa and founded the site Have I Been Flocked, which publishes logs of flock searches. He worries that regulations are the wrong approach because he says it legitimizes the system.
10: Flock is pushing really hard to get things regulated, to get misuse of the system criminalized, and to put, you know, Flock in charge of basically deciding who misuses and who correctly uses the system.
4: Pelt's website says highway patrols in the Midwest have conducted immigration-related searches with Flock. Flock says it doesn't have an agreement with ICE, but local agencies do and can share their data. Back in U-City, residents spoke out at a March council meeting.
11: While University City does not have a 287G agreement with ICE, we are surrounded by more and more communities who have signed such agreements, and these include Hillsdale.
4: The council pulled a bill that would have extended the city's Flock contract this spring. However, the city still has its cameras, and advocates are still fighting to remove them. From the Midwest Newsroom, I'm Chad Davis.
3: This story was reported with the Midwest Newsroom's Luke Nozika. 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

0: Trench warfare was a defining feature of World War I. Now, in the 21st century, it's evolved for the Russia-Ukraine war. Soldiers in that war refer to the kill zone.
1: Kill zone is basically a product of drone warfare.
0: How drones have made battlefields even more dangerous. That story Monday on All Things Considered from NPR News.
2: That's this afternoon from 4 to 7 Central with Grant Winterer. Still ahead on Morning Edition, the USDA's flagship agricultural research lab could close this week. Scientists warn that that could hurt the U.S. food supply. Nebraska Public Media's Macy Byers joins NPR to talk about her reporting on this story. That's coming up in 15 minutes. The news is next.

0: Live from NPR News in Washington, I'm Dave Mattingly. As the U.S. Supreme Court opens its new term today, Justice Samuel Alito may be deciding his future on the court. Here's NPR's Kerry Johnson.
1: Justice Alito tells CBS News he's considered retiring from the court. Alito, who's 76 years old, was appointed by President George W. Bush. He's already served 20 years on the Supreme Court and written major decisions reversing the right to abortion and paring back the Voting Rights Act. Any justice's decision to retire before 2028 could set off a political tug of war. Senate Republicans famously refused to even meet with President Obama's nominee, Merrick Garland, because they said it was too close to an election. Kerry Johnson, NPR News.
0: The Supreme Court is scheduled to hear arguments today in a case out of Boulder, Colorado. City officials sued ExxonMobil and Sunco Energy over the burning of fossil fuels and the harms caused by climate change. The U.S. Coast Guard says it has suspended its search for six people who were presumed dead in the crash of a medical jet off Nantucket, Massachusetts. The air ambulance company out of Canada says four crew members, a patient, and a family member were aboard the Gulfstream jet. It disappeared early Saturday during a flight from Bermuda to Boston. This is NPR News from Washington.
2: This is Nebraska Public Media News. I'm Jackie Areta. Nahanka recently became the first known village in Nebraska to create a permanent all-out ban against data centers. Chad Krueger, co-chair of the Nahanka's Board of Trustees, says natural resources were a big concern for village residents.
3: The last thing they wanted was a big data center or a natural resources vacuum near our village.
2: The village is in the southeastern Nebraska county of Cass. Cass County leaders already put a moratorium in against data centers. But Krueger says this moratorium stops at the village borders and a ban was necessary to stop development. At least 19 counties across Nebraska have enacted similar moratoriums. The State Board of Education on Friday approved $2 million in leftover grant money for a healthy foods initiative. As Jolie Peel reports, board members chose to only approve the funds for 1 year for now, rather than the full 5 years of the grant.
4: Initially, board members were looking at approving the money for the full 5 years of the grant. The money would go toward distribution and marketing projects. But board members, including Lisa Schoenhoff, shared concerns about that money not going directly to schools.
5: What it boils down to is that back when many of us were growing up, we had healthy food in our school, and it didn't require social media, and it didn't require a whole bunch of advertising and websites. We just had healthier food in our schools.
4: All of the schools that applied for funding were awarded their full requests for the first year. The $2 million was leftover money. I'm Jolie Peel, Nebraska Public Media News.
2: The University of Nebraska Board of Regents will consider a more than $550 million increase to Project Health in Omaha. That will increase the total cost to about $2.7 billion. The increase is due to more inpatient capacity and rising construction costs. That's according to the board's next meeting agenda. Project Health will be a new teaching hospital in Omaha. The regents are set to vote on the increase at their meeting on October 9th. I'm Jackie Areta, Nebraska Public Media News.

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1: 7:42 Central on member-supported Nebraska Public Media. I'm Jackie Areta in for Dale Johnson. Good to be with you. Still ahead, Americans are more familiar with autonomous vehicles than they were a decade ago. But if a self-driving car is in their future, most still want the option of taking the wheel. Those are among the findings from a survey by Cox Automotive about Americans' attitudes toward autonomous vehicles. That story is coming up in about 15 minutes on the Marketplace Morning Report. Join us tonight on television. Antiques Roadshow revisits memorable finds from its first season, including a pocket watch, a Donald Duck animation cell, and a New England miniature chest. Antiques Roadshow tonight at 7 and 8 o'clock Central on Nebraska Public Media.
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1: Thanks for being here at 8:19 Central. I'm Jackie Areta. I'm in for Dale Johnson. Still ahead, the U.S. Senate race in Texas could shatter the state's campaign spending records.
2: I have never seen it to the point where I thought it was a presidential campaign because of how many ads you're seeing for both candidates.
1: Analysts say the main reason is that this is the Democrats' best chance to win a statewide election in 30 years. That story is coming up in 15 minutes. Join us tonight on television. Antiques Roadshow revisits memorable finds from its first season. Those include a pocket watch, a Donald Duck animation cell, and a New England miniature chest. 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

0: across Nebraska, Kansas, Missouri, and Iowa. That story's coming up in 15 minutes. The news is next.
1: Live from NPR News in Washington, I'm Dave Mattingly. The U.S. military has moved its bomber aircraft from RAF Fairford in southwest England. A Defense Department official says the bombers, including B-1s, B-2s, and B-52s, have been flown back to their bases in the U.S. This follows the recent arrest of five men near the base and what's being investigated as a suspected terror plot. The FBI says it's arrested a woman in California on charges of spying on a son of Taiwan's president. As NPR's Jennifer Pack reports from Beijing, the Taiwanese leader says the case is typical of what he calls transitional suppression.
2: The FBI says Taiwanese President Lai Ching-te's son and his family in the U.S. had their home and vehicles filmed by California resident Wan Ying-zhang, who then sent the information back to her handlers in Beijing. Beijing regards Taiwan, a self-governing island, as its own, and it suspects President Lai of pushing Taiwan to declare formal independence. The California woman, Zhang, was arrested by the FBI over the weekend at the Los Angeles airport, just before she was boarding a flight to Shanghai. A spokesperson for President Lai, Karen Kuo, has condemned what she says are barbaric acts that seek to suppress, threaten, or harm people who advocate for freedom and democracy. Jennifer Pak, NPR News, Beijing.
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0: And this is Nebraska Public Media News. Good morning, I'm Jackie Areta, in for Dale Johnson. A new analysis of state data shows Nebraska's enforcement of new Medicaid work requirements has impacted about 1,100 people. Macy Byers has more on those findings.
3: The most recent analysis of Nebraska's data comes from National Health Policy Organization, KFF. Trevor Toteev with the Open Sky Policy Institute expects more Nebraskans to lose health coverage as federal financing for the program reduces and Nebraska DHHS cuts its budget over the next 2 years.
4: I think that the vast majority of coverage loss probably won't be seen until 2028. Our Department of Health and Human Services kind of estimates around $36 million in savings over the biennium from work requirements alone, which they know is going to be due to membership loss.
3: Most people who lost coverage in this round did not reply to follow-up requests for information by Nebraska DHHS. For Nebraska Public Media News, I'm Macy Byers.
0: Nahaka recently became the first known village in Nebraska to create a permanent all-out ban against data centers. Chad Kruger with Nahaka's Board of Trustees says natural resources were a big concern.
5: The last thing they wanted was a big data center or a natural resources vacuum near our village.
0: The village is in the southeastern Nebraska county of Cass. Cass County leaders already put a moratorium in against data centers, but Kruger says this moratorium stops at the village borders, and a ban was necessary to stop development. A new report found that Nebraskans save more money than Americans as a whole. Daniel Wheaton reports on what that means for home buyers.
6: Kansas City Federal Reserve economist John McCoy found that the average Nebraskan made $64,000 a year, but only spent $54,000. That difference can help save for a house, McCoy explains.
7: The ability to save alongside more moderate home prices in general makes that first home purchase more affordable, even though it has become more of a challenge here recently.
6: According to Zillow, the median home price in Nebraska is $280,000. So with that rate of savings, you could save up enough for a down payment in about 6 years. Rising interest rates might make payments more expensive, though. I'm Daniel Wheaton, Nebraska Public Media News.
0: Highs today will climb into the upper 70s in eastern and central Nebraska. It'll feel more like 90 in western Nebraska. I'm Jackie Areta.
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10: And I'm Martinez in Culver City, California. The U.S. Senate campaign in Texas is on track to shatter spending records for the state. The race pits Republican State Attorney General Ken Paxton.

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1: You're listening to Nebraska Public Media. It's 8:42 Central. I'm Jackie Areta. Happy to be with you. Still ahead this morning, data centers consume huge amounts of power. So generating capacity and infrastructure must be upgraded. It's difficult to determine how much residential customers benefit and how much they pay. That story is coming up in about 10 minutes. We have a warm and sunny Monday ahead of us. Temps will climb into the upper 70s in eastern and in central Nebraska. Western Nebraska is going to feel a little bit like summer today. Highs there will sit around 90 degrees.
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1: Good morning, May Martinez. Jake Hustler is an air traffic controller at Pueblo Memorial Airport in Colorado. Now, once a week, he straps a giant paramotor propeller to his back and flies himself to work. That's right, flies himself to work. He takes a running start, lifts off, and deploys a paraglider wing. 20 minutes later, he lands on the same runway he directs. Now, he's too small to show up on radar, so he radios the tower that he's on his way in. Hustler says it would be faster to drive, but flying's a lot more fun. It's Morning Edition.
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3: 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Good morning, I'm Jackie Areta. Flock safety cameras have become one of the most discussed and controversial technologies over the last few months. As Chad Davis reports for the Midwest Newsroom, the automatic license plate readers have sparked a bipartisan uproar across the Midwest.
4: As 32-year-old Al Shad takes a drive through University City, they point out several Flock safety cameras at Shelley Welsh Park.
5: You look up here behind these trees, there's one of the Flock cameras. You can see like the solar panel and stuff. And
4: then there's one. They're a University City resident, and Shad says earlier this year, they became increasingly concerned about how much personal data is online. That's also when they started noticing these cameras around their city.
6: And was like, wow, I don't like that, and I want to do something about it.
4: Over the past year, automatic license plate readers have garnered widespread attention and controversy. Flock, the industry leader, says it scans more than 20 billion plates a month in the U.S. Thousands of cameras have been spotted throughout the Midwest in areas like St. Louis, the Kansas City metro area, Des Moines, Iowa, and Omaha, Nebraska. The widespread use of the cameras, as well as who has access to the data, worries Shad.
6: The key flaw with Flock is that it just generates an ungodly amount of data. And once that data exists, it's inherently vulnerable.
4: Civil liberties groups say these cameras present enormous privacy concerns. Becca Eastwood is deputy policy director at the ACLU of Iowa. She says the system working as it's supposed to is scary.
7: Simply by going about your business in public now means that you are entered into a government database and your movements can be searched.
4: Then there's the system abuse. There have been at least 9 documented cases of misuse across Iowa, Kansas, Missouri, and Nebraska. The St. Charles County, Missouri Police Department banned Flock cameras in August after it says a former city employee misused system data. Kurt Fritz is St. Charles County Police Chief. He says while Flock cameras have sparked concerns, license plate readers have been useful.
8: We make 30 to 50 felony arrests a year on average through the license plate reader. We've caught people wanted for homicide running around our county, and within 24 hours got them in custody because of a license plate reader.
4: And Midwest lawmakers have tried to regulate the cameras before.
9: I believe, though, this will be one of those topics that you'll end up seeing dozens of bills filed on.
4: That's Missouri State Representative Jeff Vernetti. He introduced a bill in 2025 to ban automatic license plate readers. While his bill didn't go anywhere, he thinks that will change next session. Automatic license plate reader safeguards are starting to take shape in Missouri, Kansas, and Iowa. Chris Van Pelt is based in Iowa and founded the site Have I Been Flocked, which publishes logs of flock searches. He worries that regulations are the wrong approach because he says it legitimizes the system.
10: Flock is pushing really hard to get things regulated, to get misuse of the system criminalized, and to put, you know, Flock in charge of basically deciding who misuses and who correctly uses the system.
4: Pelt's website says highway patrols in the Midwest have conducted immigration-related searches with Flock. Flock says it doesn't have an agreement with ICE, but local agencies do and can share their data. Back in U-City, residents spoke out at a March council meeting.
11: While University City does not have a 287G agreement with ICE, we are surrounded by more and more communities who have signed such agreements, and these include Hillsdale.
4: The council pulled a bill that would have extended the city's Flock contract this spring. However, the city still has its cameras, and advocates are still fighting to remove them. From the Midwest Newsroom, I'm Chad Davis.
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3: 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I'm Sami Mirza. It is now 9:19 on your Monday morning. Still ahead out of the newsroom, an invasive species has been spotted in an Omaha area pond. The damage zebra mussels can cause and what you can do to help. That's all in about 10 minutes here on Morning Edition. Right now we are in the low 50s in Omaha, and oh boy, after last week's floods, we are getting the other end of the weather spectrum. We are sunny today with a high of about 75 degrees, then it is copy-paste for most of the week. Clear tonight with a low of 55, then the sun is back out Tuesday with a high back up to the low 80s. All sunshine Wednesday and Thursday as well. Wednesday's in the upper 70s, Thursday in the lower 70s. We do have a slight chance for some storms on Thursday night. We'll keep an eye on that as we move through the week.

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1: Trench warfare was a defining feature of World War I. Now, in the 21st century, it's evolved for the Russia-Ukraine war. Soldiers in that war refer to the kill zone.
2: Kill zone is basically a product of drone warfare.
1: How drones have made battlefields even more dangerous. 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
3: All Things Considered from 4 to 7 here on Nebraska Public Media, Grant Winter will be your host. Right now, you're listening to Morning Edition on Nebraska Public Media Omaha. Still ahead this hour, some law enforcement say flock safety cameras have led to arrests, but others worry the cameras infringe on privacy.
4: The key flaw with flock is that it just generates an ungodly amount of data, and once that data exists, it's inherently vulnerable.
3: There have been at least 9 documented cases of misuse across Nebraska, Kansas, Missouri, and Iowa. That story coming up in about 15 minutes. This is Nebraska Public Media News. Good morning. I'm Sami Mirza. It is now 9:30 a.m. Nahaka recently became the first known village in Nebraska to create a permanent, all-out ban against data centers. Chad Kruger, co-chair of Nahaka's Board of

0: 14 counties across Nebraska have enacted moratoriums against data centers. Visit Omaha says tourism generated $2.6 billion in total economic impact for the city last year. Theodore Ball has more.
1: The report from Tourism Economics says visitors spent more than $1.6 billion directly in 2025. That's up from 1% the year before. The other $1 billion comes from local businesses and their workers spending the money visitors brought in. About 14.8 million people visited Omaha last year, up about 1%. Most of them, 8.2 million, came for the day and spent $624 million. Overnight visitors dipped slightly to 6.6 million, but spent more than $1 billion. Visit Omaha says visitor spending also generated $348 million in taxes. I'm Theodore Ball, Nebraska Public Media News.
0: A month after Nebraska began the first disenrollments for recipients who don't meet federal Medicaid work requirements, an analysis of state data found the changes have impacted around 1,100 people. Jennifer Tolbert with National Health Policy Organization KFF co-authored the analysis. She says most of the people who lost coverage were denied after not responding to verification requests from DHHS.
2: Anytime the state is asking for additional information beyond what they've already provided, that presents a barrier.
0: She expects more Nebraskans will lose Medicaid coverage over the next 2 years. The Nebraska Game and Parks Commission recently announced that invasive zebra mussels have been found in a Bellevue pond. Hannah Nazarenas has more on how you can help stop the spread.
3: Zebra mussels were first documented in Nebraska in 2006. They can be devastating to ecosystems. Each mussel can filter a liter of water a day, starving native species of essential nutrients, and clog pipes blocking water flow. Christopher Starr with the commission said it will take an effort from everyone to avoid it spreading.
4: If you don't clean everything off, drain everything completely and dry completely, you can either knowingly or unknowingly be spreading these from the lake because they can live in a few drops of water.
3: The tiny mollusks are around the size of a pinky nail with black stripes and a sharp shell. I'm Hannah Nazarenas, Nebraska Public Media News.
0: And Creighton volleyball suffered their first Big East loss of the season Sunday. The Blue Jays fell to Marquette 2-3 at DJ Sokol Arena. The loss snaps a record 50-match win streak in regular season conference play for Creighton. The Blue Jays were briefly all alone atop the Big East. Now they're in a six-way tie for that lead. That's more than half the conference with a 3-1 league record. Creighton will look to rebound Friday when they host the Butler Bulldogs for another Big East tilt. I'm Sami Mirza, Nebraska Public Media News. It's now 9:33.

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1: It's Morning Edition from NPR News. I'm A. Martinez in Culver City, California.
2: And I'm Michelle Martin in Washington, D.C. Good morning. Brazil's presidential election will go to a runoff later this month after the right made significant gains in Sunday's national vote.
1: Flavio Bolsonaro, the son of Brazil's former far-right president, had a strong night. He outperformed the country's veteran leftist incumbent, Luiz Inácio Lula da Silva.
2: NPR South America correspondent Carrie Kahn joins us from Rio with more on what we learned from the first round of voting. Good morning, Carrie.
3: Good morning.
2: So polls had said that the results would be very close. So just how close was it?
3: It was close. Flavio Bolsonaro won 47% of the vote. He's the 45-year-old eldest son of Jair Bolsonaro, who was barred from running after being convicted of plotting a coup to overturn the 2022 election. The current president, Luiz Inácio Lula da Silva, received 45%. Polls had actually shown Lula with a small advantage going into yesterday's national elections, but Bolsonaro really outperformed and surprised many.
4: Ah, tô feliz.

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1: How does our individual and collective mental health intersect with the state of our democracy? 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The invisible ties between mental health and democracy, next time on 1A.
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It is 9:43 here on Nebraska Public Media Omaha, enjoying a Monday, a pretty manic Monday morning here with you. I'm Sami Mirza. Tonight on television, Antiques Roadshow revisits memorable finds from its first season, including a pocket watch, a Donald Duck animation cell used to create animations, and a New England miniature chest. 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

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Thank you to everyone who has given to this station. 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
1: Good morning, I'm Michelle Martin. There are tons of competitions that hinge on how fast you can drive a car. How about how well you park it? Philly hosted its first parallel parking championship this weekend. No backup cameras allowed. The winner was Mario Zucca, an illustrator who dressed like Evel Knievel with one-shot Mar on his jumpsuit. His prize, a trophy made of a piece of street curb and $76. That's the cost of a Philadelphia parking fine. It's Morning Edition.
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3: It's Morning Edition, and it is 9:45 here on your Monday morning on Nebraska Public Media Omaha. I'm Sami Mirza. Flock safety cameras have become one of the most discussed and controversial technologies over the past few months. As Chad Davis reports for the Midwest Newsroom, the automatic license plate readers have sparked a bipartisan uproar across the Midwest.
4: As 32-year-old Al Shad takes a drive through University City, they point out several Flock safety cameras at Shelley Welsh Park.
5: You look up here behind these trees, there's one of the Flock cameras. You can see like the solar panel and stuff. And
4: then there's one. They're a University City resident, and Shad says earlier this year, they became increasingly concerned about how much personal data is online. That's also when they started noticing these cameras around their city.
6: And was like, wow, I don't like that, and I want to do something about it.
4: Over the past year, automatic license plate readers have garnered widespread attention and controversy. Flock, the industry leader, says it scans more than 20 billion plates a month in the U.S. Thousands of cameras have been spotted throughout the Midwest in areas like St. Louis, the Kansas City metro area, Des Moines, Iowa, and Omaha, Nebraska. The widespread use of the cameras, as well as who has access to the data, worries Shad.
6: The key flaw with Flock is that it just generates an ungodly amount of data. And once that data exists, it's inherently vulnerable.
4: Civil liberties groups say these cameras present enormous privacy concerns. Becca Eastwood is deputy policy director at the ACLU of Iowa. She says the system working as it's supposed to is scary.
7: Simply by going about your business in public now means that you are entered into a government database and your movements can be searched.
4: Then there's the system abuse. There have been at least 9 documented cases of misuse across Iowa, Kansas, Missouri, and Nebraska. The St. Charles County, Missouri Police Department banned Flock cameras in August after it says a former city employee misused system data. Kurt Fritz is St. Charles County Police Chief. He says while Flock cameras have sparked concerns, license plate readers have been useful.
8: We make 30 to 50 felony arrests a year on average through the license plate reader. We've caught people wanted for homicide running around our county, and within 24 hours got them in custody because of a license plate reader.
4: And Midwest lawmakers have tried to regulate the cameras before.
9: I believe, though, this will be one of those topics that you'll end up seeing dozens of bills filed on.
4: That's Missouri State Representative Jeff Vernetti. He introduced a bill in 2025 to ban automatic license plate readers. While his bill didn't go anywhere, he thinks that will change next session. Automatic license plate reader safeguards are starting to take shape in Missouri, Kansas, and Iowa. Chris Van Pelt is based in Iowa and founded the site Have I Been Flocked, which publishes logs of flock searches. He worries that regulations are the wrong approach because he says it legitimizes the system.
10: Flock is pushing really hard to get things regulated, to get misuse of the system criminalized, and to put, you know, Flock in charge of basically deciding who misuses and who correctly uses the system.
4: Pelt's website says highway patrols in the Midwest have conducted immigration-related searches with Flock. Flock says it doesn't have an agreement with ICE, but local agencies do and can share their data. Back in U City, residents spoke out at a March council meeting.
11: While University City does not have a 287G agreement with ICE, we are surrounded by more and more communities who have signed such agreements, and these include Hillsdale.
4: The council pulled a bill that would have extended the city's Flock contract this spring. However, the city still has its cameras, and advocates are still fighting to remove them. From the Midwest Newsroom, I'm Chad Davis.
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3: 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I'm Sami Mirza here with you on Nebraska Public Media Omaha. 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

0: 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You're enjoying Nebraska Public Media Omaha. Let's call it 45 seconds until 10 a.m. Thank you so much for starting your week with Morning Edition. Think is coming up next. It's going to be a beautiful next few days. Enjoy the sunny skies today. Tomorrow looking like every day this week. And don't forget, we've got another edition of Morning Edition for you tomorrow morning, starting at 6 a.m. As always, thanks for listening, and have a good one.
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2: I'm Courtney Collins in for Chris Boyd. Up next on Think, we examine how sharing our lives on social media has influenced how we perceive and evaluate our actual life experiences.
3: Getting the right shot, especially for younger people, is really important. And it's like proof that it happened, and it's proof that you did it right.
2: Whether it's a Facebook post announcing a pregnancy, a TikTok about money struggles, or an Instagram reel highlighting a European vacation, what we choose to share online and the way we choose to share it packs a punch. Coming up, we'll explore how that resonates with the audience who sees the content and influences the content creator. Our conversation starts after a short break.
4: Live from NPR News in Washington, I'm Corva Coleman. Former Republican House Speaker Dennis Hastert has died, according to a county coroner in Illinois. He was 84. The former lawmaker was sentenced previously to 15 months in prison for making hush money payments. This came after he admitted in court to sexually abusing teenage boys when he worked as a high school wrestling coach. President Trump is going to Nebraska today to campaign for Republican Senator Pete Ricketts. The GOP incumbent is facing a strong challenge from independent candidate Dan Osborne, who is backed by National Democrats. Vice President Vance is going to Fairbanks, Alaska today to support GOP candidates. The Democratic Congressional Campaign Committee is throwing its support behind six additional candidates ahead of the midterm elections. As NPR's Tamara Keith reports, the six candidates are running in districts where Republicans have an edge.
5: The committee's red to blue is its top-tier backing for candidates and comes with staff resources and fundraising support. All six candidates newly added to the list face challenging races. Only one is in a district rated by the Cook Political Report as lean Republican. The others face even longer odds. For instance, Nevada's 2nd Congressional District, where candidate Teresa Benitez-Thompson earned the red-to-blue nod. That district has not elected a Democrat since its creation in the early 1980s. A spokesman for the National Republican Congressional Committee said describing that race as competitive is delusional. Tamara Keith, NPR News.
4: Saudi-backed Yemeni forces say they have launched an operation to recapture Western territory from Iran-backed Houthi fighters. NPR's Aya Batraoui reports the Houthis are capturing more territory in Yemen and call the offensive wishful thinking.
6: The Saudi Air Force and Yemeni government forces are targeting Houthi fighters across Yemen with fighter jets and missiles, including in the Houthi-controlled capital of Sana'a. The Houthis, meanwhile, are launching drones and missiles at Saudi Arabia. The Iran-backed group says they hit two Aramco oil sites in recent days, including one in the Saudi capital, Riyadh. Saudi Arabia has not commented. The fiercest fighting, however, is taking place in the southwestern Yemeni province of Daz, where the Houthis captured a key port city and territory along the Red Sea last month. The Associated Press reports the Houthis on Sunday advanced in Taiz, capturing the town of Turba. This potentially cuts off a key road linking the provincial city of Taiz from the de facto Yemeni government capital of Aden in the far south. Aya Batraoui, NPR News, Dubai.
4: This year's Nobel Prize in Physiology or Medicine has been awarded to German scientists Peter Hegemann and Georg Nagel and American scientist Carl Deisseroth. They're being honored for discoveries leading to better investigations of the brain. You're listening to NPR. The investigation into last week's attack on a passenger jet headed to Tel Aviv finds that the co-pilot intended to crash the jet into Israel's Ben-Gurion Airport. That's according to a person familiar with the matter, but not authorized to speak publicly. Spanish voters will go to the polls later this year to elect a new parliament. That's after Prime Minister Pedro Sanchez announced snap elections this morning. As NPR's Miguel Macias reports from Seville, the decision was expected after an eventful week in Spanish politics.
7: Speaking from the presidential palace, Spanish Prime Minister Pedro Sanchez went over the achievements of his coalition government, from his stance on the wars in the Middle East to domestic legislation on social and economic issues.
8: En definitiva, todo eso...
7: That track record, Sanchez says, has turned Spain into a world reference of, quote, peace, feminism, and prosperity. Voters will go to the polls on Sunday, November 29th. The latest polls give a hypothetical coalition of right-leaning parties a majority in Congress. But Sanchez is hoping to ride a wave of discontent over a national housing crisis that for the past 2 weeks have resulted in protests across the country and fighting over proposed emergency legislation to address that crisis. Miguel Macias, NPR News, Seville, Spain.
4: The Pentagon says that it has brought home all of its military bomber planes that were stationed at an air base in the United Kingdom. This is the same base where British authorities arrested five men who are suspected of plotting to attack that airbase. I'm Corva Coleman, NPR News in Washington.
9: 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Duck.ai.
1: 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This is Nebraska Public Media Omaha. I'm Kathy Bradbury. Beautiful fall weather today. Clear skies with a high of 75 degrees, and the great weather continues all week. I'll have your full weather forecast in just a bit.
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2: As a child of the 80s, I used to have to wait until a roll of film was developed to see how the photos turned out. If I was mad at a friend in middle school, I talked to my sister or ranted in my journal. Surprise parties were aimed at the birthday kid. I didn't know much about my classmates' political views until we gossiped after mock elections. When I was growing up, things just happened, whether they were hyped, styled, documented, or none of the above. Now, in a world of photo editing, putting someone on blast, social media reveals, and political posting, the way we tell our stories online seems to be shaping the stories themselves. From KERA in Dallas, this is Think. I'm Courtney Collins, in for Chris Boyd. This blurring of the experiences we chronicle and reality is what Catherine Jaser Morton explores in her new book. It's called The Story of Your Life: How Social Media Shapes the Way We Experience Everything. And she joins us now to talk about it. Catherine, welcome back to Think.
11: Thank you so much for having me back.
2: In the intro to this book, you kind of talk about the salad days of social media. What did posting back then look like, and when was that happening?
11: So I think of that as really the first 10 years after Facebook became available to the public. So I think that was 06, really up until maybe before the 2016 presidential election, or let's say 2015. And I would say that in that period, people were sharing slices of life with a network of people that they generally knew. So their friends, their coworkers, their relatives. And so they were using social media to see their friends' posts and to post for their friends. And that was really what the activity was. And it was really about, you know, making people laugh or sharing about your news or whatever. And then it gradually, towards the end of that period, became more kind of a branding exercise as brands and influencers kind of became more of a big part of what we saw on social media.
2: I always find it interesting to think back of the days before kind of the Facebook river or feed, when you were just writing on somebody's wall or they were writing on yours. It is still kind of surreal for me to see a quote memory pop up from 2008 where I kind of directly talked to someone on their Facebook wall, which seems unheard of now.
11: Right. One individual person. Exactly. Right. I know it was this kind of static experience, like you were sending a little telegram. And now everything that we post is for this really large audience that may be people that we haven't seen in a decade and may never see again.
2: You make the interesting point that branding became kind of the big filter we dropped over everything. And you're not just talking about like commercial branding or partnerships. We're talking a lot about personal branding as well. What did it kind of look like when branding or representing yourself or your interests as a brand started to seep into everything? What was happening there?
11: Well, so, I mean, personal branding as a concept only dates back a little bit before social media to 1997. And there was this article published in Fast Company by this management consultant named Tom Peters. And he was like, personal branding, this is the future. Like, we're living in an age of deregulation. People are going to be laid off in larger numbers as sort of the global economy changes. You need to start thinking about yourself as an individual and about what you, how you can make yourself distinct. And it's interesting to look back because when he proposed that, people found it very problematic and it was very controversial. And he was right. Like, that's totally what people ended up doing. And we accepted it as sort of part of doing business. And on social media, people kind of took that, I think, without realizing they were doing it. It became like the spirit of the time. Mm-hmm. We thought of the act of telling our story as like a form of like reputation building and management. Like, you started to see yourself as this kind of almost like a corporate entity that needed to remain consistent the way that, you know, a corporate brand needs to do, that needs to remain sort of in control, maintain your audience's trust. And these are all these kind of brand guidelines that I think people just internalized without realizing that that's what they were doing.
2: Yeah, it always surprises me how frequently I hear someone kind of scathingly or cattily say, oh, that's so on brand for her. That is just absolutely the way we think of everyone and everything.
11: Yeah, and it's funny that that is kind of like this, it's a little bit of a diss to, you know, like a withering remark, so on brand, because I think we recognize that there is something a little bit kind of corrupt about operating as a brand. And yet we all understand that it is, for most people, a certain part of life that has to just be accepted.
2: In this book, you kind of make the big point that stories do influence culture. Is social media where those stories are housed right now, where they live? And if so, why is that so powerful? I'm guessing because of the reach in part.
11: Yeah, I mean, in my opinion, social media is the storytelling medium of our time. Mm-hmm. So that's where people are consuming the most stories and telling the most stories. Like, we're not reading novels as much as we used to. We're watching TV, but a lot of, you know, in terms of hours of the day, I think for a lot of people, it's social media. And we don't think of it usually as a storytelling medium, but that's, I believe, what we're doing. And so if you compare, like, the type of story that you're looking at on this medium, which is short, which is really optimized for the attention economy, for like attention grabbing, versus like, you know, a radio play, like, which would be like a story medium from like 100 years ago, or a novel, or even a film, you know, or like a family album, which would have been like a big storytelling medium of like the 20th century before social media. There are some really fundamental distinctions. And it has to do with, I think, the way that we're jostling for attention amid other stories. Like, people are scrolling and we kind of know that in order to be seen, we have to tell our stories a certain way. Otherwise, the algorithm will just bury us. And also, we're just adopting these conventions of storytelling from brands because we're telling stories in amongst brand storytelling. We're all kind of in the same feed. We're sharing space. So we're imitating brands. I would say just as brands are imitating us to try to seem more human.
2: You said something in the book kind of admitted to a habit of doing something that I have found myself doing and I'm totally horrified by, but you say you frequently kind of look at your own social media through the eyes of someone consuming it. And I find myself doing that all the time. If I get a new follower on Instagram, I'll just like quickly look at my own grid and think, how would this come off to this person? Which I can't believe I would do that, but I do. And so you've had the same experience.
11: Yeah. Oh, yeah. No, that's such a funny kind of, it's like a human universal, looking back at your own grid and thinking like, yeah, what's the profile here? Am I projecting the persona that I intend to be projecting? And I think, you know, this is like market research. Like, we're thinking about ourselves as a commodity and like how it appeals within the marketplace. And it is really, I think it's challenging to manage this big diverse audience that we now mostly have, you know, of people who are from all different parts of our life. And we're kind of trying to tell a story that is legible to all of them, which ends up really making a very specific kind of story that a lot of us are telling kind of the same way.
2: Mm-hmm. So I thought it was really interesting how you approached doing interviews for this book, because you really wanted to make sure you were talking to people that you didn't know very well. Because obviously, as we all know, if you're talking to your own network, much as we all do on social media, you're going to hear a lot of the things you believe paired it back to you. You're going to be inside the dome or the echo chamber, as we all have come to know it. So how did you approach talking to people from different parts of the country that you weren't super connected with?
11: Yeah, that was kind of one of the central challenges of this book, is getting out of my world, my network. I didn't want to talk to anyone who had ever seen my writing on the internet. I wanted them to have no idea of who I was and what my biases might be. So like, I mean, there's no like hard science to this. I would book a flight to a city that I'd never been. I went to Phoenix. I went to Tampa. I went to New Orleans, and I would maybe find one person, like maybe a childhood friend, or in one case, my cousin, who I hadn't seen in like 20 years, and stay with them or kind of check in with them, see if they could maybe connect me with a few people that they knew. And then you kind of use the snowball method where, you know, you talk to someone, and if you have a good conversation, you might say, hey, listen, do you know anyone else that you might send me, you know, to talk to? And so you just kind of gather stuff that way. And then I would also join local meetup.com groups, which is like, you know, this website that people use a lot of the time. Like, you know, younger people in their 30s, they'll relocate to a new city for work, and it's like a partially remote job, and people are new in, you know, a smaller city, and they don't know anyone. And so these are groups like that we'll get together at like a pub once a week. And it really is just like a mixer for people to like meet each other. And I just needed to find environments where I could plausibly talk to strangers in a way that wouldn't be offensive or shocking to them. And so these meetup groups were great. I would just go to these mixers and say, hey, listen, I'm a journalist and I have some questions. And luckily, you know, almost everybody has opinions about social media. Mm-hmm. And also, it's not the kind of thing that people actually talk about openly that much, I was surprised to learn. So once I was in a place, I really didn't have a hard time finding people to talk to. It was just kind of getting there and really just getting out of my bubble that was so crucial.
2: Yeah, it must have been such a unique experience, because there's so many topics as a journalist that you have to ask people about that are difficult. People either don't know, don't care, or are uninterested in sharing. But social media is bizarrely universal to all of us, and it is pretty polarizing. And it's like you're almost at battle with yourself about your relationship to social media. How did most people feel about it when you were talking to them? Did they kind of, were they very clear-headed about their thoughts and feelings and relationship? Or as you talked to them, did those things evolve?
11: Yeah, it was very much the latter. And I think, you know, it's because a lot of the time people were like, I definitely have opinions, but no one had ever asked them to talk about like their own intimate relationship with like their own posts. And it was really crucial that I have enough time with people, because it would often be like 45 minutes before someone really started to know what they really thought and kind of come around to a point of view. And so it couldn't be rushed. You know, there were a lot of things that made this uniquely challenging, and I didn't want to impose on people. So I just tried to meet them where they were. And yeah, like I had a lot of experiences where someone would kind of have a little mini epiphany while we were talking and say things like, you know, I've never thought about this before, but this is something that I do every day. And I found that really remarkable.
2: You said something that I thought was very searing and honest, which is you consider social media a hobby. Do you think most people see it that way?
11: No, I don't. But I also think that most people know what I mean when I say that. You know, we think of this as a time waster, as like a thing that distracts us. And it's like we kind of feel shame about it a lot of the time. It's so funny that like we all are telling stories with a tool that makes us feel shame and embarrassment. It just feels wrong to me. And so I think if we dignify it with the label of a hobby, then we can take it more seriously as both like a problem and an opportunity. Like, this is how we're telling our stories. So like, how do we want to use it?
2: What is a prosumer?
11: It's basically just someone who both produces and consumes content. And so we are all prosumers. And that's really what makes this medium of social media so distinct historically, is that, you know, we were watching TV, we were watching movies, we were reading novels. Most of us weren't making TV, making movies, making novels. Mm-hmm. So this is one where we're both watching and making. And so there's this really intense give and take of the influence of the things that we're watching in the things that we're making to account for our experience.
2: Do you think it's that kind of circular relationship that makes people have such a hard time kind of backing away from it? Because I guess at any time you could consume something and get an idea for how you might promote yourself. It's bizarre. It's like every time you click open an app, you might have a dual experience.
11: Yeah. And I think it's also, you know, the opportunity to like hop on a trend, as they say, mm-hmm. you know, like, let me try something. Let me see. And like, it's fun. Like, I think a lot of the time we're doing this and it's for fun. It's not serious. And I think people do have fun doing it, even if maybe they feel a little bit embarrassed to admit it. And yeah, I mean, we're just constantly being influenced by each other, which is cool, which I think is like one of the interesting things about this medium, is like we are in creative conversation with a huge group. It's just that sometimes that conversation becomes really limited, becomes really kind of attenuated.
2: Catherine Jaser Morton is a journalist and author. Her new book is called The Story of Your Life: How Social Media Shapes the Way We Experience Everything. We'll be back after a short break.

0: Omaha, this is your signal, 101.9 FM, Nebraska Public Media, Omaha. I'm Kathy Bradbury. Let's take a look at your full weather forecast. We have a beautiful week ahead of us, clear and sunny today with a high of 75 degrees, clear tonight with a low of about 54 degrees. And if you like the sound of that, you're going to love the rest of this week because you can pretty much copy and paste the forecast for the rest of the week. The high temperatures peak tomorrow at about 81 degrees, but the rest of this week we'll see highs in the mid-70s. And the low temperatures all week will hover in the mid-50s, so it's going to be a great sleeping weather for sure. After all the rain we've had, we'll be walking on sunshine for a few days. I hope you enjoy it.
1: 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We talk about firing his dad from One Flew Over the Cuckoo's Nest, the affair he denied for 40 years, addiction, cancer, and second chances. His new memoir is one hell of a ride. 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
0: You're listening to Think. I'm Courtney Collins, in for Chris Boyd. We're speaking with Catherine Jaser Morton. She's a journalist and author of the book, The Story of Your Life, How Social Media Shapes the Way We Experience Everything. So, Catherine, I love that you make the point in the first chapter of this book that it's not a scolding. Why was that important for you to say that you're not here to call people out for social media?
7: I just didn't think that it would create a generative conversation. If, you know, first of all, when I was interviewing people, they felt as though I was saying, like, you're doing this bad thing, tell me about it. Mm-hmm. And also, you know, for readers, I think that we've all been exposed to a lot of really sobering data about the influence of social media. You know, The Anxious Generation by John Haidt is mm-hmm. really, really influential. I think people know that, like, this is a really potentially harmful technology, and also we use it every day. And so I think I wanted to kind of get past the negativity, which we're so familiar with, and just kind of be like, let's attend to what is really going on here. Let's talk about what we're actually doing without too much judgment at first, although eventually I had to be judgmental because I was analyzing it. But yeah, I just thought it was more fun and interesting, and my curiosity was more engaged by not taking a scolding tone.
0: Can you talk a little bit about the positive psychology movement, like kind of what that is and how it's wound its way into how we use social media?
7: Yeah. So, I mean, positive psychology, you know, the kind of idea that the power of positive thinking, like you can change your reality by changing your mindset. And this is a mid-20th century kind of psychological movement that was really influential in the United States. And it really, I mean, it's become kind of the spirit of our age in a lot of ways. This idea that, you know, there are kind of healthy states of being and unhealthy states of being. And healthy states have to do with being optimistic and kind of having like a bright, kind of a progress-oriented life, and being more kind of maybe ruminative, or you know, having an internal life that's really vivid, is seen as, you know, a potentially a problem, the kind of thing that can hold a person back, that can prevent them from reaching their potential. There's a lot of talk about like personal potential and like how it's our responsibility to like seize it. That's part of the positive psychology movement. And I think that, you know, social media is very much an outgrowth of that, in that it has encouraged us to perform selfhood in this very optimistic way, because we're trying to prove that we're kind of okay, that we're in control, that we are living the lives that we, you know, were meant to lead. And it's really just kind of like a natural continuation of a culture that has really been dominant in the West for the last, you know, almost 100 years, the power of positive thinking.
8: Can you explain a little bit about emotional capitalism? What is that exactly?
7: Yeah, so that's a concept from the sociologist Eva Illouz, who's brilliant. And it's this idea that we sort of individually have to perform a certain kind of, you know, optimism, positivity, brightness, because it's productive, because we're sort of, our value as people is really like our value within the marketplace, mm-hmm. our ability to work, to contribute in this kind of, you know, almost economically defined way. And that to fail to kind of perform selfhood in that way is almost like a market failure. It's like if a company sort of fails to make progress, right? Like if a company fails to grow, it's a failure. Like it goes out of business or it's bought by another company. Human beings don't work the same way, you know, but certainly the idea of emotional capitalism kind of applies that to humans. And it's like, you have to keep growing and getting better and being kind of up for growth, because if you fail to do that, you've sort of failed in the project of being a person in this age. And so it really forecloses a whole world of selfhood that, you know, in previous eras would have been considered perfectly valid, you know, a more interior self, a self that was more interested in, you know, big questions or unsolvable questions that might lead to a kind of, you know, like a state of rumination or maybe a state of ambivalence that has no place in emotional capitalism at all.
8: So that note, I'm fascinated by the idea that you kind of flesh out so beautifully in this book, that there's this kind of implied formula to what we should look and seem like online, and that can apply to a family, a single, a professional. When you look at social media through the lens of this, like, you know, hovering formula, how does that play out for what we see and what we put out there too?
7: Yeah, so I mean, the formula is basically this kind of like redemption arc, a perpetual growth idea, very, very kind of a capitalist market, kind of upward facing graph. Like, and it makes sense within a marketplace context. It's harder to make sense of it within like a personal life context, but this is the kind of square we're trying to circle with our stories. So you're supposed to demonstrate that you're doing well all the time, even if you encounter a setback, which is inevitable in life. We're meant to kind of metabolize that setback as an opportunity to get better, to grow, to improve. And that's how people are kind of encouraged to tell their stories. And I don't mean they're encouraged in that there are people saying like, tell your story that way. It's more like the influence of the way other people tell stories. And it's also just the way that the platforms are designed and built. Like the fact that you have comments that people can leave that are visible to everyone, it means that when you make a post, you anticipate what the comments might be, and that might inhibit you from making certain kinds of posts if you don't want to deal with the comments that might come from those posts, like posts about suffering or about like an unsolvable problem that you have, for example.
8: It is really fascinating. I mean, if you really think back to any type of post, whether it's someone you know or whether it's something just populated on your For You page or a reel you scrolled to, every single story does seem to have kind of like a upwardly mobile, inspiring, hopeful, motivating arc, whether it started with a sick child or a small business or someone's personal journey following divorce. That really is what people put out there. And so that's what everybody is going to see.
7: Yeah. And, you know, as I've been kind of talking about this book, I have kind of recognized that younger people like Gen Z are embracing different narratives than I would say millennials.
8: Yes.
7: And there is a place for like talking about just like hard times and like, you know, what you could call it trauma dumping, you could call it whatever you want. And that's mostly on TikTok, I would say. Mm-hmm. But even within that context, I think that the people who are telling those kinds of stories are then basically constrained, like that becomes their brand. And it's like, you just have to stick with the thing that you're known for. Mm-hmm. And so I don't see that as like a release from the bonds of this structure. I think it's just a slightly different version of it.
8: Yeah, puts you in a different box that you kind of need to stay in, the struggle bus.
7: Yeah.
8: Tell me a little bit about the tweak concept, because that's kind of borne out every

0: of like nature, but like the fact that we have access to metrics and like likes and views and stuff gives us the opportunity to perform like market testing on ourselves in real time all the time. And that's not a reflection of like human nature. That is an opportunity that these apps have given us because they know that it will make us use it more, it increases our engagement. So, right, like you might post something. Like, I don't think we don't know, we're not aware that we're doing this. But when you post something, you do notice the engagement. You notice that certain kinds of posts are going to bring about more engagement than others. Selfies are a reliable engagement getter. Everyone knows this. Some people will like post a selfie to like prime the algorithm before they want to post like an important announcement, because they know that the selfie will kind of boost them up so everyone will see them more. Yeah, and so like we can check and monitor our performance in a way that like if you are making a scrapbook and sharing it with your scrapbooking friends, it's just not the same, right? It's totally different.
1: And on that note, kind of this desire to improve and to optimize engagement, but and also the desire to post things that feel redemptive and upwardly arcing. I mean, can that be harmful? I'm assuming there's probably a lot of research out there that shows we need to kind of process pain and subject ourselves to disappointment and failure. Is portraying ourselves in one direction online, does that seep into harmful ideology that we internalize?
0: Yeah, definitely. And I spoke to a handful of people working in psychology in the field of narrative psychology about this. And I mean, certainly there is evidence that when you are compelled to stick with a certain narrative and it doesn't fit your real experiences, it's really alienating. It can alienate people from their own lives. And the research around this often focuses on, like, for example, people in disability communities who, are they feel pressure to talk about their disability as an opportunity, right? And people, outside of the disability community, they often are kind of like, oh, you're a hero. You're a hero for everything you've overcome. And there are plenty of people who they don't feel like heroes and they don't want to be a hero. That narrative means nothing to them. And so they feel like there's just no possible way of telling their story. People who, are experiencing illness, it's not, a battle that they're like ready to fight, and they don't feel like a warrior. They're like, I'm being beaten by this illness and I'm immiserated. And so like the impossibility of telling those stories to a public leads people to feel really alone. But then also, if you're not hearing those kinds of stories as a just someone who's scrolling, you never see just casual stories of someone being like, I'm really struggling and I don't know how I'm gonna fix it. It becomes harder then to narrate that experience yourself because we learn, we're social. We learn from the stories that we're told. That's like how we learn to tell stories ourselves. And so if you're never exposed to that, you don't necessarily know how to find the words for that feeling when you inevitably, hit a major roadblock yourself.
1: Something that I thought was interesting is the concept of the flat story, which is kind of something that's more ambivalent and has, maybe a reconciliation of opposites and some opposing ideas. Tell me kind of how flat stories function, and you yourself kind of find yourself drawn to those, yes?
0: Yeah, I love a flat story. It's my favorite type. And I love novels that end on a kind of like a sad, ambivalent note where you kind of sit back and you like sigh, like I'm thinking about The Remains of the Day, for example, Kazuo Ishiguro, like the butler, and he has to go get a different job. I won't get into the weeds about the plot, but it's the type of book that it ends and you're kind of heartbroken. For like a lot of reasons. So I love stories like that. The flat story for me is basically a story that resists the upward trending arc, but instead it's just kind of like, it's ups and downs, and there are good periods and there are less good periods, and life goes on. And I think that for most people, that's life. I mean, I just think that's a reflection of the reality of human life. Like people, you got a great job. And then maybe you were laid off and you couldn't find another job that was ever quite as good as that one. And you spent a lot of time looking and then you kind of settled for something that was just okay. And now you're making the best of it. I mean, this is the story of the world. And it doesn't fit into the framework of it just got better and better. And like, we

0: our dreams were coming true. I mean, dreams come true, but also they don't, you know? And I find there's something really noble, something really dignified about telling that kind of story also.
1: My guest this hour is Catherine Jaser Borton, author of the new book, The Story of Your Life, How Social Media Shapes the Way We Experience Everything. You're listening to Think. I'm Courtney Collins, in for Chris Boyd. Obviously, the algorithm is primed for really strong emotions, right? Surprises, you know, overcoming, big reveals, big sad, big happy. I mean, it would take a lot for our collective to kind of move the algorithm toward the flat story, but who knows what's possible years down the road.
0: But I know, I can't see it myself.
1: But how does the idea that the algorithm is favoring the strong emotion, how is that kind of like creating our cultural mood? You point out that it's pretty hegemonic. It seems like there's one cultural mood and we're all kind of subjected to it. So it's either you get swallowed up by it or you're at least exposed to it.
0: Yeah, it's like, it's this kind of big celebration. You know, if you're getting married, if you're celebrating a birthday, if you're celebrating an anniversary, it's like, you know, superlatives, like hyperbole. This is, you know, I'm marrying my best friend, like my child, you know, I can't be prouder of them. Like, you know, these are obviously feelings that a lot of people sincerely have, but we really couch our feelings in hyperbole now. And I think it's to do with the register of social media and trying to, you know, just catch people's attention. I think it's the only way. And I also think that sort of like how now, at least for millennials, like when you're texting and if someone ends a text in a period, it seems like they're angry. So everyone, it uses like defaults to the exclamation point. That spirit is also in social media. So it's like, you really have to be on like best day ever mode kind of every day, which is not realistic.
1: And even if you're not, you're only posting when you are or when you feel like you can muster the concept, right? So even if everybody that we're looking at is having 10 days that are meh and one day that's great, we're only seeing the one day, right? So even if we're all having this great shared human experience of a lot of middle, some ups and some downs, we're really only seeing the ups or the downs, maybe that has an up right after it.
0: Right. And like, I think we've all kind of talked over the years about like the dangers of the comparison trap. Like
1: sure.
0: When we only see the highlight reel, it makes us feel bad. We know this. But I think that what's more of a problem than that, like comparison, you know, people compare, keeping up with the Joneses, it's kind of something that humans do. We can't help it. I'm more worried about the fact that, yeah, like when we're only seeing the best day stories, we just lose the ability to like be able to narrate the other days. And so it's like I think our capacity to tell our stories is shrinking. And that to me, that is a concern. I really makes me worried.
1: To end this segment, before we go to break on a lighter note, I will say one of my favorite things in the entire world is when the photos algorithm gets it wrong and tries to make me a highlight of some of my photographs and it throws something in that is just so absurd or way off the mark. I love remembering that sometimes even the Apple Photos app misunderstands what I've taken a photo of and throws in, like, you know, my child having a tantrum or like a screenshot of a bill or, you know, me doing a little promotional video for work in the middle of the frolicking kids at the, you know, butterfly garden.
0: Oh, no, I know. Like taking a picture of a kid's like cut and texting it to a family member being like, do you think we need to go to the ER? And like that being
1: that's
0: in there,
1: the
0: like
1: real.
0: It's gold.
1: It's the best thing in the history of things. We're speaking this hour with Catherine Jaser Morton. She's a journalist and author of the book, The Story of Your Life, How Social Media Shapes the Way We Experience Everything. We'll be back in just a couple of minutes.

0: does our individual and collective mental health intersect with the state of our democracy? One journalist began studying that connection. We sit down with Kate Woodsum to hear how stress, fear, and trauma can shape our political choices and make us lean towards authoritarianism, and how to push back. The invisible ties between mental health and democracy, next time on 1A.
1: 1A, later today at noon, here on Nebraska Public Media, Omaha. You are listening to Think. This is Nebraska Public Media, Omaha. I'm Kathy Bradbury. Well, today, Monday, October the 5th, is World Teachers Day, so appreciate your teachers today. It's also National Do Something Nice Day, which is encouraging people to perform simple acts of kindness today. So open a door for someone, or buy the next round of drinks, maybe. Or what else can you think of to do something nice for National Do Something Nice Day? Think about it.
2: I'm Indira Lakshmanan. Ordinary citizens work the polls on election day to make sure it all runs smoothly for voters, and they're trained for worst-case scenarios.
3: I thought I was going to learn how to hand out stickers like, hey, I voted, and it was all about what to do if there was an active confrontation in the polling area, and I went home and told my husband, like, wow, this is not exactly what I thought it was.
2: That's next time on Here and Now.
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4: For Nebraska Public Media News, I'm Aaron Bonderson. 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
7: I'm Courtney Collins in for Chris Boyd. We're speaking this hour with Catherine Jaser Morton. Her new book is called The Story of Your Life, How Social Media Shapes the Way We Experience Everything. Catherine, one thing I absolutely loved that you kind of crystallized so beautifully in this book is pointing out the fact that gratitude is the safest of safe bets when it comes to posting, because it hides all of our basest desires to, you know, brag about ourselves or share something extraordinary if you couch all of it in gratitude.
8: Yeah, oh, absolutely. And I think that it is this kind of uncomfortable condition that we're all in, that we do want to boast and we are proud of ourselves sometimes, but that's kind of icky. So you just say, like, you know, I might post, I'm so grateful for the opportunity to appear on Think, you know, what I'm so grateful, as opposed to like, wow, this was, I was proud of it. I mean, it's we make that move constantly, compulsively.
7: And it goes really far. I mean, I've for some reason gotten pulled into the algorithm of some of these child performer posts because of some parents that I know. And I love when the post is, my 7-year-old is so incredibly grateful that she's going to be in the touring company of Les Miserables. She's probably not, you know, incredibly grateful at age 7 for being on a touring company, but No. It's the best possible way for mom and dad to post that she is.
8: Right. It is. It's unassailable gratitude.
7: Exactly. So let's talk about some of kind of the big pillars in this book as far as events and occasions. One of the really interesting chapters is vacations. Vacations, can you kind of explain a little bit about what they have come to signal in the social media space? Not exactly rest and relaxation, but something very different.
8: This mom was kind of like, you know, when I go on vacation, when I go places with my family, I want people to see that we, like, we're people who do stuff. We're doers. We're active. And we can seize the opportunities of life. You know, we're good at like making the most of anything. And I think that that's really this kind of, it's the spirit that everyone's trying to capture, because it demonstrates a lot of things at once. It demonstrates that the family is close, that the family is happy, that they're healthy, that they have energy. And ironically, it also demonstrates that you have the ability to live in the moment, that you aren't just all on your phones, but you're like at the beach together, splashing, like so present. And I think that documenting and broadcasting presence has become kind of the ultimate status symbol for vacations, which, you know, it's funny because obviously documenting takes you a little bit out of presence.
7: Right. I was going to say, if it's not documented, did it happen? And you explain that many of these wealthy families who have a presence online. When they go on vacation somewhere incredible, they hire a photographer to tag along and capture it.
8: Yeah, this is something that's really not that uncommon. It's, you know, you book the photographer in advance, and you might pack clothes for the shoot that are like, you know, coordinating. I mean, the thing about it that I find so surprising is that like the light is the best in the early morning. And so you're getting the teens, the kids out of bed at like, you know, 5:36 for like the sunrise shoot on the beach. Like that's commitment. But people are up for it because those photos have come to be incredibly important for like maintaining, you know, your kind of, I think, social standing as a family.
7: Because the documentation really has kind of become the activity, and a lot of businesses have leaned really hard into that as well, right? You talk about the restaurant, the Sugar Factory. I've been there. I know what you're talking about. They have giant drinks filled with dry ice and hyper colors, and there are, you know, rainbow sliders and photo spots all over the restaurant. And they're just saying, come here and take a bunch of cool pictures for Instagram and eat this food if you can manage to eat it.
8: Right. If you can get it down. Yeah. No, it's a place for content creation. And I mean, I think that a lot of vacations are about that. And I know that people are doing plenty of other things, but I think getting the right shot, especially for younger people, is really important. And it's like proof that it happened, and it's proof that you did it right. I think that also increasingly, like, the crowds are really challenging. And so just to be able to get an uncrowded shot of you in front of like a great landmark is considered like a real accomplishment, and people really try, you know, it's a value system.
7: Do you find that your personal experience with social media has changed at all since starting the research process for this book? I mean, have you thought about things differently? Do you feel like it's more of a chore, or is it easier, or has it stayed about the same for you?
8: I mean, I think I was already posting less and less when I started this book. I'm definitely posting less than I ever have, and I'm having less fun, and I miss it because I loved social media, you know, up until not long ago. I had fun using it, and I felt like it was a creative outlet for me. I just think that thinking about it as much as I have, and these conversations have actually really made me aware that I'm not able to tell the stories that I want to tell that feel true to me very easily.
7: And as you said before, it's not just about, I mean, celebrations are huge. There's a really interesting chapter in this book on kind of the whole concept of going through your pregnancy online, which I thought was an interesting one to note, because when you're pregnant, there's visual progress that people can follow along with. And it kind of is the perfect experience to document. It has a beginning, a middle, and an end, and a pretty incredible payoff. Talk to me a little bit about what you learned about how pregnancy and having children has become such a tangible social media kind of trope for everyone.
8: Yeah, I mean, you know, I think that a lot of us are looking for what we think of as authentic emotion and content now, because we are wary of like a certain kind of fake stuff that people are doing. And I mean, the thing about, you know, becoming pregnant and having a baby is that it's one of the kind of great emotional experiences of a person's life. So it's real, you know, and we believe it. And so I think it makes pregnancy content really, really engaging and valuable, like for that human reason where like this person is not lying to me about how they feel. And yeah, it's like the big reveal of, you know, are they or aren't they? Like it's the bump shot. Yes, I am pregnant. And then bigger baby. And you know, it is like a kind of a natural, satisfying payoff for a medium that really is about like short bursts of like something novel. Yeah, but it is also like it's a surveillance technology. Mm-hmm. I mean, that's what a lot of social media really is. And so people, I think, feel a lot of pressure to show up a certain way as a pregnant person. You know, you have to look a certain way. I think it's really hard for people with big bodies to be pregnant on social mm-hmm. media. A lot of people that I spoke to said like, listen, I don't show myself at all because I don't look the way that you're supposed to look, and I don't want to deal with that. So it's kind of a showcase for a very particular kind of pregnancy that looks a very particular way.
7: And it's interesting along those lines, people have a lot, even if you have a redemptive arc baked into your narrative that you're putting out there on social media, people don't always want to hear what you're saying if you don't look like them or if you don't follow the trajectory that they think's appropriate. I think about this one influencer who I'm just completely in admiration of, who's started on an incredible weight loss journey a couple of years ago. And she feels like she regularly has to get on her platform and say, I know that I'm not losing weight at the pace that many of you would like to see, and here's why, and here's some of the health struggles I've had to hurdle, and here's why I'm comfortable in my own skin, and please stop commenting that it should be going faster, and there's a reason I don't do weekly and monthly weigh-ins, because I'm not in it for that. And it boggles the mind that this woman, who has lost, I think, like 115 pounds so far over the course of 2 years, feels the need to contextualize her triumph, because people don't like it. They don't like how she's rolling it out. It's not fast enough for them, and they're not as involved as they'd like to be at seeing the number on her scale go down. And I thought about that really hard as I was reading your book too, because it's not enough just to make a change for yourself if it's not in the right size body or under the right color skin or, you know, anything. I mean, we have a lot of ideas about what's right and what's not, and it plays out in bizarre ways online.
8: Yeah, and I think this is also one of the, you know, conditions of a visual medium. Again, mm-hmm. we take this for granted, like as though this is the only way that we could ever tell stories. If you are reading someone's written account of their weight loss journey over many months, you're going to have a different relationship to the information, because you won't be able to see them. So you won't be able to be like having this kind of, you know, like almost like a checking, like you're an inspector, you're inspecting the person. You're seeing if what they're writing, you know, it really does make inspectors out of all of us. Mm-hmm. And so the visual aspect, it creates a surveillance relationship that is, I think, really hard for people who are trying to be, you know, honest and sincere about their experiences.
7: Something that I think about a lot with social media is kind of what I wish I had understood, you know, 10 years ago, or what I hope I still understand in 10 years. I wonder, as you did the work for this book and talked to a lot of people from a lot of different states, did any kind of conclusions from this research surprise you?
8: Yeah, you know, I mean, I think what surprised me the most was just that people are so full of amazing stories that they are so eager to tell. And that despite the fact that this medium is not very good at accounting for human experience, people are really good at accounting for it one-on-one or, you know, in person. So like that urge to be seen is like extremely undiminished. And I think that really gave me hope. Like I just loved talking to these people. I have so much gratitude. Speaking of gratitude, I really do have sincere gratitude for the people that I spoke to, because they just impressed me so much, you know, talking to a stranger about their real feelings, like, and seeming to enjoy doing that. It just, there was so much generosity to that. And I just don't think that generosity is given its due on this medium.
7: And obviously you focused on interviewing adults. Were most people, did you interview millennials and Gen Zers and Gen Xers, or was everyone kind of in a certain age bracket? I forgot to ask you that.
8: Yeah, it was mostly millennials, like the full range. Like right. I think my youngest person was like maybe 27 mm-hmm. when I spoke to her. But yeah, mostly millennials, I would say. I have two Gen Z children. Mm-hmm. So I think about them a lot. And there's a section of the book where I talk about how Gen Z is really interested in vibes. And I think that's this kind of whole other direction of storytelling. But yeah, it's mostly about millennials.
7: You're listening to Think. I'm Courtney Collins in for Chris Boyd. My guest this hour is Catherine Jaser Morton, author of the new book, The Story of Your Life, How Social Media Shapes the Way We Experience Everything. You're listening to Think. I'm Courtney Collins in for Chris Boyd. Something that I was thinking about, because I have two Gen Alpha kids, is what do I want them to know and understand about all of this? Obviously, their experience with social media will be different than mine was as an elder millennial, and different than Gen Z's is currently. But as I have a son who's kind of trucking closer to eighth grade and phone use, I just wonder what he needs to know. What do you think? I mean, after doing all this work, what do you wish kind of the 10 to 14 year olds who aren't on a smartphone or active on social media yet bear in mind as they get closer?
8: Yeah, I just sort of do think that less access is better at that age, which I know is really just a not helpful point of view at all. But I do think that social media doesn't really have much to offer them at that age, to the extent that it has anything to offer anybody. I think it's, luckily, I think my interest in it has made my kids not especially interested in it. So I haven't really had to struggle with this in my own life. I feel very fortunate so far. But I just think that there are, you know, developing relationships in real life with your friends takes practice, takes work, and we all need that time to develop that. So I think that age should be for that.
7: Not to just throw something random in, but do you think getting used to longer form narrative is helpful? I feel like so much of our entertainment now is so short form and so compressed. Do you think the novel, the long movie in the theater, can that only be a good thing for the youngins?
8: 100%. No, totally. And like, I love watching movies with my kids, mm-hmm. and I will always like be like, yeah, let's watch a movie, because just being together for that long and really being able to be like talking about it afterwards, like it was an experience that we had together, I think is really valuable. Like YouTube shorts, don't get me started. Like it's that's to me is not good. But yeah, long form narratives of all kinds I think are great. Even like, you know, a long podcast, like whatever you choose, I think there's a lot there.
7: And we're nearly out of time, but just real quick before we go, if someone has a story they really want to share and they don't feel like hopping on Facebook or Instagram or TikTok, what should they do?
8: Oh, well, they could call a friend. Number one choice, go visit a friend and tell them face to face. They could call a friend. They could leave an incredibly long voice memo, which is something that I am ashamed to say that I do.
7: I love it.
8: but yeah, I mean, think of one person who can understand you and make it tailored to that person.
7: My guest this hour is Catherine Jaser Morton, author of the biweekly Brooding column at The Cut and author of The Story of Your Life, How Social Media Shapes the Way We Experience Everything. Catherine, thank you so much for your time. What a great conversation.
8: Thank you so much for having me. This was really fun.
7: 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Once again, I'm Courtney Collins, and for Chris Boyd, thanks for listening and have a great day.

0: trench warfare was a defining feature of World War I. Now, in the 21st century, it's evolved for the Russia-Ukraine war. Soldiers in that war refer to the kill zone.
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2: 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It's 11 o'clock. This is Nebraska Public Media, Omaha. I'm Kathy Bradbury. Coming up on Fresh Air, actor Michael Douglas on his new memoir, One Hell of a Ride. Going to be a good conversation. Stick around.

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1: 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I'm Kathy Bradbury. Let's take a look at your full weather forecast. We have a beautiful week ahead of us, clear and sunny today with a high of 75 degrees, clear tonight with a low of about 54 degrees. And if you like the sound of that, you're going to love the rest of this week because you can pretty much copy and paste the forecast for the rest of the week. The high temperatures peak tomorrow at about 81 degrees, but the rest of this week we'll see highs in the mid-70s. And the low temperatures all week will hover in the mid-50s, so it's going to be a great sleeping weather for sure. After all the rain we've had, we'll be walking on sunshine for a few days. I hope you enjoy it.

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7: Trench warfare was a defining feature of World War I. Now, in the 21st century, it's evolved for the Russia-Ukraine war. Soldiers in that war refer to the kill zone.
8: Kill zone is basically a product of drone warfare.
7: How drones have made battlefields even more dangerous. 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
9: 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We're headed into the lunch hour. This is Nebraska Public Media, Omaha. I'm Kathy Bradbury. Coming up on 1A, mental health and politics. The connection may be a little concerning. Stick around.

0: is 1A. I'm Jen White.
1: And I'm Todd Zwilling.
0: Every Monday for our series, If You Can Keep It, we look at the state of our democracy. And for this hour, we're doing something a little different. We're looking inward.
1: Politics is personal. It can be a reflection of our identity. And politics, in many ways, is conflict. So how does your mental health and emotional well-being affect your political decisions, who you vote for, and the policies that you support?
0: And vice versa, how does politics affect your mental state?
1: This hour, we're examining that intersection, especially as we head into the midterms.
0: So let's dive in. Joining us first is Kate Woodsum. She's the founder and director of the Invisible Threads Lab. It's dedicated to revealing and healing the ties between brain health and democracy. She's also a professor at Georgetown University's Communication, Culture, and Technology Department. And you can follow her writing at katewoodsum.substack.com. Kate, welcome back to the program.
2: Hey, good to see you. Good to hear you.
0: And we're already hearing from you.
3: Hi, this is Pat. I'm a retired elementary school teacher under a lot of stress and tension due to the political situation right now. One way I'm dealing with it is I purchased almost 800 pocket constitutions. I'm convinced that Americans do not understand the Constitution, have maybe never even read it. I'm handing these out on college campuses, and so far I've given away a couple hundred, but I plan on doing more. I think this is a good way of dealing with the frustration of what's going on in our country right now.
1: Well, as always, we want to hear from you as well. Have you felt your mental health impact the political decisions you make? If you've experienced political stress or anxiety, have you been able to harness those feelings in a productive way? You can email us, 1A@WAMU.org. You can also send an audio file with our app, 1A Vox Pop, so we can share your voice here on the show.
0: So, Kate, let's talk a bit about your story and how you came to this area of study. And it started as you were a veteran, you're a veteran journalist. You experienced this turning point in your career after covering the January 6th attack on the Capitol for the Washington Post. So take us back there nearly 6 years ago.
2: Thank you. I was a manager and a journalist at the Washington Post, and I say that because I think it's really important to recognize the levels of stress and responsibility that so many understaffed, overworked members of the media are carrying. And so on January 6th, my team and I were understaffed, overworked, underslept, had been covering the pandemic, racial justice protests, the election, the contested election, and then, of course, what should have been a very boring day of electoral vote counting. So we were burnt out when we went in, and that boring day of electoral vote counting turned into a riot that turned into an attack on democracy. And the reason why I talk about the conditions that led to that day is because what I've learned in the aftermath is that how well you recover from adversity reflects how well you were doing before it and the resources, skills, and support that you have after it. In the aftermath of that day, I experienced complex trauma. And I was already burnt out. And so my capacities to respond effectively and to have my brain and body respond to the overwhelming stress, both of January 6th and the cumulative effects of reporting on all of these pieces of upheaval that led to kind of a catastrophic shift in our country, that overwhelmed the capacities that I had to respond in you know, healthy, effective ways. And so I had to make a choice about, do I stay within an industry? Do I stay within a media system that essentially requires journalists and editors and the support staff to remain in what I refer to as chronic states of fight, flight, freeze, where we're chronically dysregulated, overwhelmed, and activated to respond to constant crisis.
1: Kate, talk a little bit more about that, because I'm interested in what you think is different about this political moment than others in our past, in reference to the anxiety, the tension, the stress, and the fight or flight that you're talking about. January 6th was its own exceptional thing, yes. Is there something fundamentally different about the era we're in right now than, say, 15 years ago?
2: What I'm describing is a cumulative buildup of unrelenting stress, right? And so I want to take us to very basic science to understand what we're dealing with. And I often do this when I'm on the show, but I think it's really important that everybody recognize that they have a nervous system, right? Which makes is your brain, your spinal cord, and this vast network of nerves inside your body that are constantly scanning for information about whether you are safe, in danger, are you safe enough to connect with others. And when we experience stress, we have this ability to navigate ideally, fluidly, flexibly move between different stress states so that I can hit a deadline and then relax afterwards with no problem if I'm able to take a break. But the difference of this political moment is that it's not just a political moment. We are in an economic situation. We are in a social, political, information, technological, climate, you know, catastrophic polycrisis, where the number of stressors to our nervous systems are so overwhelming and so unrelenting that collectively we're not flexible anymore. Our nervous system, many people's nervous systems are unable to respond in ways that allow them to think clearly, to practice discernment, to sit with discomfort, to trust others, to work across divides. So this isn't just a mental health crisis. It is an embodied brain-body crisis where the systems that we have built and that many of us uphold, whether willingly or unwillingly, having to go to work with systems that keep us, you know, scarcity driven and adrenalized. The political breakdown is an obvious result of generations of scarcity.
0: Well, you also have a theory about the nervous system of democracy. And I can, as I'm hearing you talk about our nervous systems as human beings, I see a parallel there. Tell us more.
2: Absolutely. So, you know, democracy is often referred to as institutions and rule of law, right? Like these very kind of just on paper type of ideas. This is a funny anecdote, but I was talking to Esther Perel, who is a psychotherapist who talks a lot about relationships. And I said, I'm working on mental health and democracy. And she said, no one will understand that. That's too boring. Say that you're talking about relationships. And so when we think about democracy, democracy is about the health of our relationships with ourselves and the health of our relationships with other people. And what are the systems and conditions that enable us to have healthy relationships, right? And so when we are looking at a democracy that has broken down in terms of chronically or historically low levels of trust, the rule of law in the United States and around the world is gasping for breath. These are reflections of overwhelmed nervous systems that are registering threat, whether it is real or perceived, and saying it is not safe for me to trust others and to work across a difference in a calm, stable, cohesive way.
1: We're talking to Kate Woodsum. She's the founder of the Invisible Threads Lab and a professor at Georgetown University. Kate, you mentioned January 6th is a particularly stressful and standout event of anxiety. The country also recently marked the 25th anniversary of the 9/11 terror attack. Back then, people had a lot more trust in institutions probably than they do now, but also a collective trauma, no doubt. How does a collective trauma like that affect the way we engage with our political system?
2: Yeah, such a good question. And I just want to just say that I am a visiting professor at Georgetown. So I'm not a full professor. And to my colleagues who are full professors, that will be important to them.
1: Mm-hmm. Got you visiting.
2: So thank you to those who welcomed me to visit this year. First, let's define what trauma is, right? So when I talk about what stress is that it is, you know, when you are activated to respond to a challenge, adversity, there are stress hormones like adrenaline and cortisol that that increase to enable you to respond either physically or mentally to meet the challenge. And then our nervous system and our different resources, whether it is breathing or exercise or therapy, help us to stabilize that stress so that we're not in it, this active response. So trauma is when we experience an event or conditions that are too much, too soon, too fast for our nervous system to process or metabolize, which means that the stress hormones keep pumping, right? So we're constantly, our brain is stuck in this, it's seeking out signs of danger, and trauma keeps us in that state. For 9/11, for people who were overwhelmed by trauma, when they're looking for threats and danger, sometimes that can make other people look like enemies, and they'll also look, they'll look for stories that help explain an overwhelming experience. And sometimes that can mean othering people that they perceive as threats to them. Sometimes it can mean attaching to what some would refer to as conspiracy theories.
0: Well, let's pause here. We're talking to Kate Woodsum. She's the founder of the Invisible Threads Lab and a visiting professor at Georgetown University. We're also hearing from you. James in Omaha says the polarization of our current political environment creates stress. The stress affects our relationships with others on the other side. It's a vicious cycle. Well, coming up, what research says about how our political moment is affecting our mental health. I'm Jen White.
1: And I'm Todd Swillick.
0: This is 1A.

Omaha, this is your signal, 101.9 FM, Nebraska Public Media, Omaha. I'm Kathy Bradbury. Let's take a look at your full weather forecast. We have a beautiful week ahead of us, clear and sunny today with a high of 75 degrees, clear tonight with a low of about 54 degrees. And if you like the sound of that, you're going to love the rest of this week because you can pretty much copy and paste the forecast for the rest of the week. The high temperatures peak tomorrow at about 81 degrees, but the rest of this week we'll see highs in the mid-70s. And the low temperatures all week will hover in the mid-50s, so it's going to be a great sleeping weather for sure. After all the rain we've had, we'll be walking on sunshine for a few days. I hope you enjoy it.

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3: I'm Jen White.
4: 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This is 1A.
3: Today, we're talking about the intersection of our mental health and the state of our democracy. It's the latest in our Monday series, If You Can Keep It. We're here with Kate Woodsum. She's the founder and director of the Invisible Threads Lab, which is dedicated to revealing and healing the ties between brain health and democracy. She's also a visiting professor at Georgetown University's Communication, Culture, and Technology Department. And now let's bring in Kevin Smith. He's a professor of political science at the University of Nebraska-Lincoln, where he studies political attitudes and behavior with a focus on how politics affects well-being. He's also a faculty member at the Center for Brain, Biology, and Behavior at the university. Kevin, welcome to the program.
5: Well, thank you for inviting me. I'm happy to be here.
4: And remember, we always want to hear from you. Have you felt like your mental health has been impacted by the political decisions that you make? And if you've experienced political stress or anxiety, have you been able to harness those feelings in a productive way? You can email us 1A@WAMU.org. And we got this note from Jordan in Massachusetts who says, my mental health has taken a dive from feeling as though nuclear war could break out on Trump's whim to a tanking economy, to a dying climate and environment and an AI apocalypse. Even locally, my city has flock cameras, so I feel surveilled and under threat. I try to stay hopeful for a better future, and I try to stay as informed as possible while protecting my mental health, but it is truly hard. Jordan, thank you for that message.
3: Kevin, let's turn back to 2020 for a moment. You researched how individuals' mental states were affected by the 2020 election and fears over election violence. Those fears, of course, being realized during the January 6th, 2021 attack. What did you find in your research?
5: Well, I guess the key thing that we found is that an astonishing number of Americans say that politics is affecting their health broadly construed, not just their psychological health, but their social health and even their physical health. The one finding that it always shocked me, and at first I didn't believe it, but we've replicated it, is that repeatedly in our surveys, 1 in 20 Americans says that they have had suicidal thoughts because of politics, which I think is just a truly astonishing fact about our times.
3: Kevin, is there, I mean, we've talked a lot on this show about the mental health crisis in our country, the lack of access to mental health care. Are you finding an intersection between mental health challenges that are driven specifically by politics and just a broken state of mental health and mental health care access in the United States more broadly?
5: Yeah, I'm not sure that I'm, enough of a qualified expert to, tease apart that. But, you know, I spent quite a bit of time talking to professional therapists and counselors. And one of the things that they repeatedly assure me is that they're seeing more and more patients who come in who directly attribute whatever mental health challenges they're facing directly to politics.
4: So, Kevin, early voting for the midterms has already started in some states. A writer that I follow closely wrote just this morning something that caught my eye for this discussion. He said that a lot of people were going to spend the next month huffing into a paper bag between now and the midterms. He's evoking hyperventilation, the physicality of being terrified. Does anxiety go up as an election approaches? Can the act of voting itself help? And do you connect to that imagery of spending the next month huffing into a paper bag?
5: Well, the short answer to that is yes, that anxiety and stress can ramp up as a big salient political event like an election approaches. And there's quite a bit of research that shows that. The worrying thing is that after the election, those signals do not necessarily disappear. I mean, obviously, if you are on the losing end of an election is not a stress-relieving event for you. It can be an event that can actually ratchet up your stress levels. So a lot of it just depends. You know, the notion that an election is a cathartic event that lowers stress and anxiety about politics for everyone, I just don't think the data supports that.
3: Well, let's go to this message we got from Carrie in Delaware.
1: I will say, as a member of the queer community, I've been under like a constant state of stress pretty much since 2016. And I have a hard time maintaining relationships with people who, you know, choose to abstain from voting because they just won't be that affected by whatever the outcome is. So absolutely, my mental health has affected, of course, my voting, but also my relationships with people regarding their voting.
3: Carrie, thanks for that message. Everyone is different, of course. But Kevin, what are some of the factors that drive why some people internalize political stress more than others?
5: Yeah, that's a really good question, because one of the things that is absolutely clear is there's a lot of individual variation. Some people are very stressed out and made anxious and worried about politics, and others are basically able to shrug it off. And I think that message that you just played reflects at least a partial answer. Some people and some groups feel particularly targeted or threatened by the political system, and so for obvious reasons, they feel a little bit more stressed. Generally speaking, what our research suggests is that the people who are most likely to report that politics has really walloped their well-being in a psychological, sociological, or physical sense is they are people who are paying attention and who are engaged in politics. And, you know, that's kind of obvious. This isn't going to affect you if you're not paying attention. But the two other big things that seem to correlate or predict, you know, this negative impact of politics are age and ideology. Mm. And specifically, it's younger people tend to feel these effects more, and people on the political left tend to feel them more than people on the political right, for reasons we're not fully sure about.
4: Talk about that last one a little bit more. I accept that you're not quite sure about the reasons. You can speculate if you like, or give us whatever data you have. The difference in how people internalize political anxiety, we'll call it, on the right versus on the left.
5: Yes, and part of this is sort of like reflects a broader set of findings in the research literature that find that conservatives generally are more happy and have less stress irregardless of politics or not. And again, we're not sure why that is. I mean, this may be conservatives simply don't like to say that they're more stressed and that they're in reality they're equally stressed. But some potential reasons, if this difference is real, that it might exist are things like conservatives are more likely to be members of churches, so they've got a bigger social support network. You know, if you have a religious belief, you tend to see a meaning and purpose in life that is far above politics. But again, a lot of this is speculative. I'm not sure that it's really backed by data.
3: Well, we can't talk about political stress and anxiety without talking about the information environment within which we currently live. And it's no wonder that some people are feeling anxious when this is what political messaging can sound like today.
6: This is the final battle. With you at my side, we will demolish the deep state. We will expel the warmongers from our government. We will drive out the globalists. We will cast out the communists, Marxists, and fascists. We will throw off the sick political class that hates our country. We will rout the fake news media, and we will liberate America from these villains once and for all.
3: We heard from Daryl in Ohio, who says we are drowning in negative political ads for the Senate and governor's race. It's so depressing and so negative. My wife and I have made a pledge to put the phones away, watch as little TV as possible, and get out into nature, gardening, hiking, and reading. Kate, how, I mean, and this is probably a longer discussion, but how do you think the information environment and the way we consume media affects emotional dysregulation?
7: I think it is deeply damaging. I think our information environment is designed to keep people stressed out, fearful, divided. It is essentially a product of our economic system, right? That treats audiences as customers. And that ominous music that we heard at the end of Trump's diatribe was almost akin to what we would hear on a weather report on local news, right? So we news agencies and people in the media have long understood that in order to capture your attention, we need to trigger that threat response system within you, right? And so we are now in a supercharged environment where even the people who are, quote, on your side are constantly amping up the level of crisis in order to keep your attention in an increasingly crowded environment. So I think it, I think of information as a public health intervention, and that public health intervention can either, help you to be healthier, or it can degrade your well-being. And I also think of it as a tool, and people need to learn how to use the tool, be more discerning about what effects it has on them, and develop greater agency, greater choice in how they use that tool and notice its effects on their well-being.
4: We got this message from Alan in Lawrenceville. I'm not sure where Lawrenceville is, but it says, I don't think the average person is able to keep up with all of the news. So I try to help by sharing the most important stories, quotes, and graphs. I even provide summaries so people don't have to read the whole story. Kate, that's a strategy with quite a lot of work to lower the stress level of media consumption, but a strategy nonetheless. Do you think it might be effective, and do you have some other recommendations for people like Alan who are trying to consume news in this environment? They want to be informed. They don't want to shut themselves out, but they don't want to stress.
7: I love Alan's awareness, right? And in his own decision-making for his health and well-being. And I hate that we are putting the responsibility on individuals to get better when our systems are degrading our health and well-being. And so whether it is the information system or the political system or an economic system, I think that we need to be looking at shifts, changes, reform on an individual level, on a relational level, and on a systemic institutional level. So yes, titrate, change the way you consume and interact and share information. And also there has to be a reckoning within media companies about the impacts of

0: University of Nebraska, Lincoln. I'm Jen White here with Todd Zwillick. You're listening to 1A. We heard from Anne, who emails, politics can make me depersonalize, a type of disassociation. When things start to feel really bad, dangerous, or dystopian, my brain protects me by removing me from reality and telling me I'm just a character in a movie. Not even kidding. The first time it ever happened was in response to the phrase President-elect Donald Trump. Also, NPR is one of my worst triggers. Sorry about that. And no need to apologize. Glad you're listening to this conversation. But Kevin, you're writing a book about how politics makes us sick. So we talked a bit about the mental health piece, but what does the research show about how our overall health is affected by our political environment?
1: Well, it can be affected pretty significantly. And this is everything from, you know, cardiovascular problems, heart attacks, to behavioral problems, increased alcohol consumption. I was just reading some research studies on how politics or a big salient political event can affect people with weak hearts, and the numbers are pretty alarming. I did some rough back-of-the-envelope calculations, and based on the existing research, it's estimated in the 48 hours after an election, between 650 and 5,000 extra cardiac events are associated with that election. So it's a pretty significant impact.
0: Well, let's go back to our voicemail box. Here's a message we got from Dan in Cape Cod.
2: I've been struck in the last year in traveling to various places such as France, Holland, Spain, Portugal, New Zealand. I feel like the level of tension and angst is noticeably lower in other countries. I feel a lot less tension in the interactions that I see between people. I think here in the U.S., we're all on edge for various reasons.
3: Kate, is Dan on to something? I have been in some other countries during political upheaval, and it's incredibly stressful, you know, a strong man going down the street in a Jeep with armed gunmen around him. It's not a calm event. But are Americans' mental health different, you know, compared to people in other countries, especially when it comes to how we deal with politics?
4: Well, I want to validate that right now the situation in America is particularly bad, right? There are more autocracies than there are democracies in the world right now. And what's happening in the United States has a very significant effect on that, in terms of what we are allowing around the world, the changing conditions. And so we're in a particularly acute period of stress and change because of how rapid the democratic decline is in this country. That said, I'm currently sitting in Switzerland after traveling from Spain yesterday, and I woke up to news this morning that Spain is calling snap elections because of a housing crisis that has made the public lose confidence in their government. And so I would say that if he went down the streets of Madrid, he might feel a very palpable stress, tension, and conflict within the streets of Spain. So I think it's all kind of relative and subjective. And I'll also tell you, sir, I used to live in Hong Kong and I don't speak Cantonese, and I lived in a state of bliss not knowing what people were saying. So that's probably part of it, too.
0: We're discussing mental health and our democracy with Kate Woodsum. She's the founder of the Invisible Threads Lab and a visiting professor at Georgetown University. Also with us, Kevin Smith, the professor of political science at the University of Nebraska-Lincoln. And we're also hearing from you, Rebecca emails, mental health among trans people, disabled people, immigrants, people who are othered has plummeted. Politics and policies have personal impact. Politics is not just the two-party system. It's the direct impact on our lives. Well, still to come, how one person is using political anxiety to make a change in their community. That's just ahead. This is 1A.

0: You are listening to 1A. This is Nebraska Public Media Omaha. I'm Kathy Bradbury. And at the box office this weekend, Verity opened at a very great debut, $32.6 million. That's the adaptation of Colleen Hoover's novel, Verity. And then also at the box office, Tom Cruise's latest film, Digger, pretty much bombed. It's his lowest opening weekend as a headliner since Rain Man in 1988. Did you see any of those films?
1: Trench warfare was a defining feature of World War I. Now, in the 21st century, it's evolved for the Russia-Ukraine war. Soldiers in that war refer to the kill zone.
2: Kill zone is basically a product of drone warfare.
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11: Back to our guests in a moment, but first a word about what's coming up tomorrow. A super El Nino is strengthening in the Pacific Ocean. Forecasters say it could become the strongest on record. The effects are expected worldwide over the next year, including floods, droughts, heat waves, and higher prices for staples like coffee. California has already declared a state of emergency to get ready. So we'll learn more tomorrow, but we also want to hear from you. Have you already noticed El Nino's effects? Well, here's one. Pacific hurricane activity is up while the Atlantic is quiet. Tell us about what's happening with the weather where you live. Leave us a voicemail at 855-236-1212. What do you want to know about El Nino and what it could mean for your life? Share your questions and we'll put them to our guests on Tuesday. Again, the number is 855-236-1A1A or talk to us using our app 1A Vox Pop and we'll share your questions tomorrow. Now back to our conversation on political anxiety and the intersection between our mental health and the state of our democracy. It's the latest in our series on democracy every Monday, if you can keep it. We're here with Kate Woodsum. She's the founder and director of the Invisible Threads Lab. She's also a visiting professor at Georgetown University's Communication, Culture, and Technology Department. And Kevin Smith. He's a professor of political science at the University of Nebraska-Lincoln. He's also a faculty member at the Center for Brain, Biology, and Behavior at the university.
12: And we got this message from Ken in Vermont who says, political stress, anxiety, yes, but I have found that involvement in local town work here in Newfane, Vermont has actually reduced my stress and anxiety. I'm part of a committee looking for ways to increase participation in our annual town meeting this coming March. Well, let's go to somebody who would understand what Ken in Vermont is doing and who's doing just that. Joining us from Georgia is Matt Woodruff. He's the co-founder and executive director of STAND, which is a local group dedicated to building community around the defense of human dignity in Decatur, Georgia. He's also an assistant professor at the Emory University School of Medicine. Matt, thanks for being here.
13: Well, thank you for the invitation. Happy to be here.
12: Well, you helped found STAND in February of 2025 after President Trump was elected for his second term. Tell us about the catalyst for this organization and your own motivation to get more involved in your community.
13: Yeah, I mean, we've talked, I think, a lot about political anxiety over the last 40 minutes. And one of the things that really resonated within our community was anxiety over care of neighbor. Mm. So I'm a scientist here at Emory. I can see essentially the CDC from my window. We entered into 2025 starting to realize that A lot of the things that we've grown accustomed to within our communities were really going to undergo some pretty significant changes, right? So we've seen the public health system under attack and people let go. We have communities in and around Decatur that were going to be increasingly targeted by immigration enforcement. We've seen perpetually underserved Black communities continue to be targeted with voices suppressed through redistricting efforts. And so, you know, I think that a lot of people started to read the tea leaves that this administration was going to be a little bit different than the last, that the changes were going to come faster. And really, the origin of Stand was a group of people doing what your last caller just mentioned, sitting around a table and asking themselves, what can normal people do in a situation like this? How can we come together and contribute to positive change?
11: And so in a practical sense, how are you contributing to the change that you want to see?
13: Yeah, I think that the core really starts with building community. And so I appreciate the intro mentioning our mission statement, which is to build community, to assert and defend the dignity of all people. And that building community part is something that people tend to overlook. But really, it forms the basis of everything that we can do, right? So we started having meetings early on in the new administration. The first thing that we all sort of recognized was that everyone felt fear. Everyone was anxious. Everyone felt isolated, right? And so we sat down and we took that seriously and we told stories and we got to know each other a little bit. And, you know, we didn't know each other before those meetings, but I'll tell you, an interesting transition happened where for the first three meetings, all of these anxious stories came through, but by meeting three, people stopped asking, how are we feeling? And people started asking, what are we doing? Mm-hmm. Right. And so that transition really pushed Stand towards a few things. First of all, is understanding how we can effectively support our neighbors, both inside our own community, but also outside our community. How can we use the platforms we have to communicate the truth out into the world? And how can we identify dehumanizing policy and push back on that in an effective way. But again, all of that is based on the community relationships that you form.
11: How did you start to make these connections? Because it's one thing for you as an individual to say, I feel like I want to do something. I want to build more community connections. It's another to get other people who are also interested in doing the work you're doing.
13: Yeah, I mean, it has really grown organically, I have to say. So it really did start with a handful of people in a room. So, you know, a couple of us knew each other before 2025. We were members of a congregation, North Decatur United Methodist, down here. But really clearly and early on said, you know, this is a community-based effort. We have to just sort of identify people that are watching what's going on around them and seeing a need to sort of jump in and get involved in some way and really take that anxiety that they were feeling internally and turn it into some kind of positive action. And I think people would be surprised as to how folks will respond to that kind of messaging. The idea that the point at the beginning is community building, right? The point is getting together. The point is having a beer. The point is, you know, meeting up the street at a park and then discussing where are the needs that we see in our community. And this doesn't have to be big. It doesn't have to be a huge idea. It can be, how's the neighbor up the street that we haven't seen for a couple of days? How are they doing? How are they feeling in this environment, right? Can we sit down? Can we offer something? And just those little questions a little farther, you know, on how do we meet people? How do we support each other kind of naturally grows because people that are doing that work have a tendency to find each other. And this is something that we've found over the last year that's been absolutely delightful, which is that as you sort of develop some sense of how this work goes, you necessarily run into all of the other people that are trying to do this in all of their other neighborhoods. And you start to be able to stitch together these wonderful networks of care that as much anxiety as there is out there, you see underneath that these beautiful networks of care across otherwise siloed communities that are starting to emerge. And you don't try to build the whole thing yourself. What you try to do is integrate into that network and rely on all of your friends and family members and neighbors.
11: And by care, you're providing food assistance, legal assistance, and other types of aid.
13: Yeah, and so this has become a major thrust of what Stand has become a part of. And I want to emphasize that this is not just Stand. Stand has, you know, taken on an organizational role in some of the food work. But we're talking about, you know, 10, 15 different organizations and their members all coming together to gather food from their local neighborhoods, from their local apartment complexes, from their local churches, bringing them together. And then, and this is important, working with leadership already on the ground in these communities that really need that care, right? There's no white knight riding into a neighborhood full of immigrants. That's not the point. The point is that we make relationships with the people around us, right? So do you have community leaders in these spaces that understand that there's a mom whose husband was just detained and there are four kids at home and now can't go to school because ICE is following the bus stops and they don't know where they're going to get their next meal? Right. It is our job, I think, to empower that circle of trust already in that community. And so I think that a lot of our work is identifying those wonderful organizations already doing excellent pre-existing work before we came in and just helping provide those resources. And it's a wonderful ecosystem then because anyone can enter into that ecosystem.
12: Matt, have you been surprised, Matt, about who has shown up as you organize? Is it the usual suspects of people who are there to help whenever there's a, you know, an organization in the neighborhood, or are you drawing in new people from the community who've surprised you?
13: No, I think it's all across the spectrum this time around. And I have to say that, you know, we're new to this work at some level as well. But you see anyone from retirees to parents that are afraid for the futures of their kids to community members who family just lost a job over at the CDC, for example, or somebody that has a neighbor whose parents were detained, right? And so, no, you see people coming in from all across the communities that we operate in.
11: Well, we heard from one of you who says, not only have I experienced anxiety and stress due to the current political climate, but I'm also a mental health therapist and bear witness to what my clients are experiencing on a daily basis. This provides me an opportunity to assist my clients as they navigate this period, but also provides me an opportunity to manage my own wellness. I'm politically active on a local level, and this helps to maintain a sense of hopefulness. Matt, really briefly, for others who are listening, who are perhaps looking for an outlet for their political anxiety, what would you tell them?
13: I would say to find community. I think you have to. I think that it forms the support network that we all rely on to make positive change. Certainly, I'd encourage people to, you know, follow along with the work that we're doing. But there are hyperlocal communities all over this country that are doing similar work. It's as simple as identifying the needs of our neighbors and trying to find it.
11: Well, that's Matt Woodruff. He's the co-founder and executive director of STAND. That's a local group dedicated to building community around the defense of human dignity in Decatur, Georgia. He's also an assistant professor at the Emory University School of Medicine. Matt, thanks so much for speaking with us.
13: Thank you for having me.
11: I'm Jen White here with Todd Zwillick. You're listening to 1A. Let's turn back now to Kate Woodsum, the founder of the Invisible Threads Lab and a visiting professor at Georgetown University, and Kevin Smith. He's a professor of political science at the University of Nebraska-Lincoln. And here's Melissa in Florida.
5: I'm calling in to discuss, how I've tried to take the pain and the grief and the frustration I felt with this current administration and turn it into something productive. And I've always made art. I'm by day a therapist, a mental health therapist, and always as a hobby made art. But starting in November 2024, I exponentially started creating more, and I make lots of art now. I started a small art business with my friends, and it's literally been the only thing that has helped me to cope through all of this.
12: So, Kate Woodsum, there's one person's solution, Melissa in Florida. Let's dig into some solutions more broadly. That's also what the Invisible Threads Lab does. We just heard from one activist in his community in Decatur, Georgia, who's finding big ways I would say, to feel better about the political moment through action. It feels like a complicated and deep set of issues, the individual and collective emotional dysregulation that you talk about. So now let's talk about beginning to address it from where you sit.
9: Yes. So one of the things that is coming to mind in the last couple anecdotes, both from Matt Woodruff and the caller, is this ability to exercise agency, which is our ability to make choices and take meaningful action, right? And when you experience stress or trauma or conditions that rip away your sense of agency, that has a dehumanizing effect where you're not able to tap into your thoughts, your needs, you know, the skills that you have that make you uniquely human. And so what we're hearing is people finding ways to exercise their agency, often in community, which is really important. And so the work that we do has an arc of helping people move from awareness to agency to action. And awareness is noticing your stress states and how you are responding to the environment in front of you. Agency is having the skills to respond in a grounded, stable way. So a lot of people who are feeling very anxious and scared right now want to take action to regain a sense of control. And oftentimes when we take action, that can cause a reaction, right? We are in the midst. This period is one of many cycles of reactivity. It's cycles of trauma and reactivity that have been since the beginning of this country and the way it was created, right? And so what we need to begin to notice is, how is my state of stress affecting my thoughts, my body, my feelings, my relationships? And do I have the tools to help to stabilize enough to make a thoughtful, grounded choice about what I do next so that I don't personally contribute to these cycles of reactivity that can be more harmful than helpful, right? And then you move to action, which is, if I'm in a more grounded, aware state with the ability to match the energy to the moment in a safe, cohesive way, how do I take constructive action? And I just really need to point out, this is a super liberal conversation where we have left out the anxieties, fears, and grief and anger of a huge swath, half of this country, that is right-leaning, right? So what brought President Trump to power was loss of agency, economic inequality, massive changes in demographics. So whether or not you agree with the fears of people who elected President Trump, those fears and changes are resonating in their body as threat, just as this Trump administration is resonating in the bodies and minds of so many people as threat in America, right? And so I think we need to have more awareness of the science of stress, of the nervous system of democracy, so that we can begin to be more embodied, which means like actually responding to what we're feeling in a grounded way, to then be able to connect in a human positive way, right? Like the othering that's happening right now is so unconstructive. And I fear is that as we, you know, move forward and potentially liberals get a win, they will be othering the right. And so we continue the cycles of reactivity.
14: Well, this feels like the beginning of a conversation, yeah. as so often happens on 1A. An hour is not enough time. It feels like we're just scratching the surface. So it's certainly something we'll return to. That's Kate Woodsum. She's the founder and director of the Invisible Threads Lab and a visiting professor at Georgetown University's Communication, Culture, and Technology Department. You can follow her writing at katewoodsum.substack.com. And Kevin Smith was also with us. He's a professor of political science at the University of Nebraska-Lincoln and a faculty member at the Center for Brain Biology and Behavior at the university. Thanks to you both. Today's producer was Michelle Harvin. This program comes to you from WAMU, part of American University in Washington, distributed by NPR. I'm Jen White.
12: And I'm Todd Zwilling.
14: Thanks for listening, and we'll talk again tomorrow. This is 1A.

0: Older Americans control more political power and wealth than ever before. So we're kicking off a series called Senior Class, Gerontocracy in America, starting with America's aging politicians.
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2: 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I'm Sophia Anderson. One of our stories this hour is a difficult one. Hearing about the alleged sexual assault of a Cornell University student in 2024 is bringing back memories for people who have experienced abuse. With the story everywhere, it's hard to ignore. That's coming up in about 15 minutes. 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I'm Sophia Anderson. Tonight on television, Antiques Roadshow revisits memorable finds from its first season, including a pocket watch, a Donald Duck animation cell used to create animations, and a New England miniature chest. 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

0: Live from NPR News in Boston, I'm Steve Brown. The U.S. Supreme Court begins a new term today with significant cases on climate change, religious rights, and immigration. The court will hear an appeal from energy companies trying to block lawsuits seeking to hold them liable for climate change-related damages. The Trump administration supports the companies, arguing the lawsuits aim to impose emission regulations. In December, the court will consider challenges to assault weapons bans in several states. The court will also hear two immigration cases with implications for President Trump's policies, including deportations and mandatory detention. The U.S. Air Force has brought home its bombers stationed at a U.S.-run military air base in England, used to strike Iran following an investigation into a planned terror attack at the RAF Fairford base. This is according to a Pentagon official who was not authorized to discuss sensitive military movements and spoke yesterday on condition of anonymity. The official said the bombers were redeployed back to their home bases in the United States. Former Prince Andrew has filed a legal action challenging the warrants that authorized searches at two of his homes. British police conducted these searches earlier this year while investigating his links to Jeffrey Epstein. 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
6: 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I'm Sophia Anderson, and this is your weather forecast. It's nice.

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1: 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I'm Kathy Bradbury. You've probably seen them in taverns across Nebraska, those small cards with pull tabs for instant winnings. In this report for Curious Nebraska, producer Andy Herman set out to find out how they came to be called pickle cards.
2: And we want three in a row, yes.
3: Yeah.
2: It does make a good sound.
3: It does. All right, I got nothing here.
2: Nothing on that one, yeah.
4: My friend Evan is a new Nebraskan. He moved here just about a year ago. I still consider myself pretty new to the state, too, and neither of us have ever played pickle cards. So we hit up a tavern that felt like it could have been any local bar in Nebraska. The legend is that they kept these pull tabs in a big pickle jar.
2: Like, you on know, the bar. Those, like a pickle jar on the bar.
4: Right, those large pickle jars on the bar.
2: Yeah.
4: The legend continues that these pickle jars could be swept under the bar when the authorities came in, back when this form of gambling was in a legal gray area. So that's where the name came from. But how did they get to be called pickle cards in official Nebraska Department of Revenue documentation?
5: I am guessing that there was a state senator or two that were familiar with the product and the need to have it regulated.
4: That's Brian Rocky, director of the Nebraska Lottery and Charitable Gaming Division.
5: The vernacular referred to them as pickle cards, and so they just said pickle cards.
4: Pickle cards fall under the charitable gaming category.
5: They're the province of nonprofits, so church organizations or sports teams or veterans organizations.
4: Pickle cards are only called pickle cards in Nebraska. For the most part, the rest of the country calls them pull tabs. They're small cards resembling lottery scratch-offs, but in this case, you literally pull off tabs to reveal symbols that could lead to winnings. You typically find them at your neighborhood bar, Legion, Lodge, VFW Hall, places like that. Fish fries, too.
5: You buy your tickets for the food, you step over and get in line, and there's a pickle card table right there, and then they have a beer station.
3: I got one.
2: $1? Okay.
3: $1.
2: All right.
6: People like to, you know, go get them, take them back to their table, you know, if they're sitting in a tavern.
4: Arliss Steiner works at Technique Manufacturing, Nebraska's only pickle card machine manufacturer in Columbus. She and Doug Obel have both been there for 26 years.
7: To be honest with you, Nebraska hasn't really changed over the last decade much because it's somewhat of a saturated market.
6: Big states for us are Minnesota, Wisconsin, Florida.
4: They tell me Technique is a design and assembly house. They outsource the metal fabrication and parts, much of which comes from within Nebraska.
6: We don't have any robotics doing them. It's people putting them together. And we've always been small, always been family owned. Small but mighty.
4: Local stories like these are great, though it's proving hard to get to the true origin story of pickle cards.
8: I can't tell you exactly when they were created because a lot of these things were kind of gray market things to begin with.
4: John Adams was a regulator of pickle cards at the Nebraska Department of Revenue. He was there when the Nebraska Pickle Card Lottery Act was adopted in 1986.
8: We started seeing them really gain a lot of popularity in the 1970s.
4: Pre-regulation, the Nebraska Attorney General issued an opinion that pickle cards were a legal form of lottery that nonprofits could conduct. And the Nebraska Supreme Court backed that up. But were all the proceeds truly going to charitable organizations?
8: Yes and no. A lot of these products were being sold behind bars. And I think it's fair to say a lot of money wasn't going to charity. There were people with a propensity for mischief.
4: John went on to work as general counsel for International Game Co., the only pickle card manufacturer in Nebraska.
8: You can go to a steakhouse and they sell pickle cards, and there's peanuts on the floor and there's pickle cards on the floor because they're just playing them as they eat or they drink or whatever.
4: It seems that pickle cards aren't going anywhere anytime soon. Hey, what's in that jar under the bar?
2: Nothing. Nothing on that last one. All right. There it is.
3: So 40 cards.
2: 40 cards.
3: $30.
2: $30.
3: And we won $3.
2: $3. I don't know if I like those odds.
4: I'm Andy Herman.

0: 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When I'm at a meeting at City Hall, there is a lot of language that can be really confusing. And so my role is to be that bridge for readers to be able to understand where their money is going. The original action plan set out 118 goals for city leaders to hit by 2027.
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6: It's Here and Now, and we have another big story for our fellow naturalists about a species of penguin that scientists have identified in Antarctica for the first time. It's the first new penguin species named in over a century. Let's bring in Rory Bowie, professor of integrative biology at UC Berkeley, one of the co-authors of this penguin study. And Professor, I was going to say, this species is called, and then I realized there's no way I'd get through it. What is it called?
7: It's the southeastern gentoo penguin.
6: Oh, no, no. The scientific name. Pygo...
7: Pygo celes kerguelensis.
6: There you go. And just clarify here, because there's been a little bit of confusion. Some of the headlines have made it seem as if you and other researchers stumbled upon a penguin type that you'd never seen. That's not the case here?
7: It's a fascinating result. So there's probably no bird whose taxonomy has been more fiercely debated than the gentoo penguin. And for over a century, biologists and taxonomists have argued about just how many species should the gentoo penguin be. And so what I think about when I refer to this as being a new species, we really think about it as a brand new species that was hiding in plain sight.
6: Mm-hmm.
7: And so to uncover this new species, it really required, for the first time, people and researchers from several different countries working together, combining data from whole genomes and behavior and ecological data. And only once we compiled all of that data could we firmly establish that we didn't just have one single gentoo species, but there are actually four, mm-hmm. one of which did not have a name and hence the description of a new species.
6: Right. So this is that penguin, the one that didn't have a name. There were three that had been named and identified. Can I just ask probably a stupid question? How did you get the genetic material to realize that this was actually a fourth species?
7: As you can imagine, working on penguins is notoriously tough because they nest in some of the most isolated spots on Earth.
6: Right.
7: So it's very difficult to sample all of the required populations to be able to demonstrate, you know, just which populations are different from which. And so we were only able to do this because my colleague, Professor Juliana Viana and Ellie Poulin, who are from Chile, managed to get everybody from several different countries who work on penguins to all agree to collaborate and provide material that we could then use to finally resolve the debate about how many species the gentoo penguin represents.
6: But they also don't look like some of the penguins we're used to seeing from other areas. You know, these seem fluffier. They seem a little more like puffins with the orange beaks. They don't seem as tall as some of the penguins we're used to seeing. Have I got that right?
7: Yeah, they all vary in their own way. There are 18 different species of penguins. And when we think generally of penguins, we most often think about king and emperor penguins, right? Sort of the classical Antarctic species. But they're much larger than many of the other penguins. So the gentoos as a whole are about average size, more colorful than some of the other species, but really remarkable as many penguins are.
6: And tell us why. This, again, the gentoo and the There are now four subsets, you know, four different species within the Gentoo. Why are they remarkable?
7: You know, I think one of the really interesting things that this study sort of revealed and why there was such a debate about how many species of penguins they are is that they're unusual in that they are generalist feeders. So they will essentially feed on anything that is in front of them. So they eat krill, they eat fish, they'll eat squid, cuttlefish, whatever is available. And paradoxically, we think that this flexible diet is precisely what drove them to split into these separate species, setting each lineage on its own evolutionary path.
6: Professor, they are adorable. We're glad to see it. But we know that just as they are identified, they're also in a precarious position on the world stage because of climate change. So just talk briefly, if you could, how endangered these Gentoo penguins are and why identifying one as a fourth species might help that species.
7: Yes, so we were able to use our genomic data to show that many of these Gentoo penguin populations are isolated and certainly warrant recognition as distinct species. We could project our modeling to the year 2050, and what that revealed is that all island-inhabiting subantarctic species, so that's three of the four species we're recognizing in the study, we'll find that their current islands become uninhabitable due to global change. Species really are the currency of conservation. There's only so many dollars to go around. And so recognizing something as a distinct unit with good scientific backing demonstrating that they're isolated will hopefully bring attention to these species. And so, for example, the Southeastern Gentoo, our new species from the Kerguelen Islands, is already going to be classified as critically endangered under the IUCN criteria due to the impending decline of its populations and the, what we expect will the impact of global change will be on it.
6: Huh. Rory Bowie, professor of integrative biology at UC Berkeley and one of the co-authors of a study identifying a fourth species of the Gentoo penguin, adorable and yet precarious future, just as they enter the world stage, at least with a with an identification. Rory, Professor, thank you.
7: Yeah, thank you.
6: And Here Now is a production of NPR and WBUR. I'm Robin Young in Boston.
8: And I'm Scott Tong in Washington, D.C. 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
12: 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I'm Sophia Anderson. Thanks so much for spending the last hour here with me on Here and Now. 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
6: From NPR and WBUR Boston, I'm Robin Young.
8: And I'm Scott Tong. This is Here and Now. Coming up, changes to Title IX sexual assault rules on campus that advocates say weaken protections and what they mean in the Cornell alleged gang rape case. Also, betting on politics is booming in prediction markets. They look like polls. They're not.
14: It creates this kind of misinformation risk where people think that something's likely to happen that may actually not be that likely, and that could influence voter behavior.
6: And the Supreme Court hears a case that would hold oil companies liable for climate change damage like drought, a rancher applauds.
15: We had an extreme herd contraction because of that kind of drought.
6: But what if you live in an oil-producing town?
16: That's going to get paid for by rural Colorado.
6: Coming up here and now.
8: After this news.
17: Live from NPR News, I'm Lakshmi Singh. The U.S. military has returned all of its long-range bombers stationed at a British airbase back to the United States. NPR's Greg Myrie reports this comes just a week after British authorities arrested and briefly detained five men with suspected ties to Iran near the base.
18: The U.S. military says all the bombers at Britain's Fairford Air Base in the southwest part of the country have returned to their home bases. Vice President J.D. Vance said the move was made out of an abundance of caution. He also referred to Iranian acts of terrorism against U.S. targets in the past, but did not offer details on any new threats. The U.S. has used the base to carry out airstrikes in the war against Iran. Just over a week ago, British police arrested five young men near the base, raising suspicions the facility might be a target. However, the five have all been released on bail. Greg Myrie, NPR News, Washington.
17: With less than a month to go before the midterm elections, Republican super PACs have canceled millions of dollars of planned spending in North Carolina's U.S. Senate race. NPR's Stephen Fowler reports some of the money is being redirected to an unexpectedly competitive race in Kansas.
19: According to ad tracking firm Ad Impact, more than $16 million in future reservations for North Carolina's Senate race have been canceled since Friday. Polls show the Democratic candidate Roy Cooper with a sizable lead there over the Republican Michael Whatley. Some of that money has been redirected to the Senate race in Kansas. It's one of many Midwestern states where rising fuel costs and Trump administration policies like tariffs have hit hardest, and where enough voters say they've soured on Republicans to make these reliably red states competitive. Stephen Fowler, NPR News.
17: Brazil's presidential election heads to a runoff later this month. The right made significant gains in yesterday's national vote. Flavio Bolsonaro, the son of Brazil's former far-right president, outperformed the country's veteran leftist incumbent, Luiz Inácio Lula da Silva. NPR's Carrie Kahn has more.
20: Flavio Bolsonaro won with 47% of the vote. He's the 45-year-old eldest son of Jair Bolsonaro, who was barred from running this time. He was convicted of plotting a coup to overturn the 2022 election. The current president, who is 80 years old, Lula, received 45% of the vote.
17: NPR's Carrie Kahn reporting. Former Speaker of the House Dennis Hastert has died at the age of 84. The former Illinois lawmaker was the longest-serving Republican Speaker of the House, and after leaving office, he admitted in court to having sexually abused teenage boys during his years as a high school wrestling coach. He would be sentenced then to 15 years in federal prison for hush money payments to cover up those crimes. From Washington, this is NPR News. A school bus carrying dozens of high school students was involved in a deadly collision early this morning in Winter Haven, Florida. Polk County Sheriff Grady Judd says, for unknown reasons, a white Chevy Malibu veered into traffic traveling in the opposite direction, struck the bus, and set off a chain reaction of collisions involving multiple vehicles.
21: It was a terrible, tragic morning. We had a beautiful 10th grade girl lose her life. She was in the bus.
17: The sheriff says one person in a Jeep was also killed. Multiple people were injured. The United Kingdom's Green Party has declared Zionism as a form of racism. NPR's Daniel Estrin reports from Tel Aviv that the Green Party leader is now barred from entering Israel.
22: The left-wing Green Party in the UK passed the motion at a party conference Sunday. The motion says the Green Party opposes Zionism, the ideological movement behind the creation of Israel as a Jewish state. The party said Zionism is an ethno-nationalist political project. It called for Israel to be replaced by a single democratic state, including the occupied Palestinian territories. The Green Party is the only major UK party with a Jewish leader. The Israeli Foreign Ministry has now declared him a persona non grata in Israel. Israel said the Green Party's motion is anti-Semitic, that it calls for the destruction of Israel, and that it goes beyond the boundaries of legitimate political debate. Daniel Estrin, NPR News, Tel Aviv.
17: I'm Lakshmi Singh, NPR News in Washington.
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1: Trench warfare was a defining feature of World War I. Now, in the 21st century, it's evolved for the Russia-Ukraine war. Soldiers in that war refer to the kill zone.
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8: And I'm Scott Tong in Washington, D.C. This is Here and Now. We are learning more about Jane Doe, the former Cornell University student who says she was gang raped 2 years ago. ABC News obtained a recording of a call between Jane and one man she accused. This was 3 weeks after the party, and she asked him what happened that night. Here's a bit of his response.
23: You did tell me you were sober, by the way. You did. You said you hadn't been anywhere.
8: Separately, Cornell President Michael Kotlikoff issued a video statement Saturday acknowledging the growing criticism of how the school is handling the case under the federal law Title IX.
24: What happened to Jane Doe in 2024 is deeply disturbing and will weigh heavily on our community for years to come.
8: Cornell says it will name an outside law firm this week to do an independent review. Alexander Brodsky is a civil rights lawyer and author of a book on how schools and workplaces handle sexual harassment. Welcome to the program.
25: Thank you so much.
8: We know Cornell University looked into the case, investigated it as required under the law known as Title IX. Can you talk a little bit about what the law is and how it's changed over the years?
25: Sure. So the Title IX regulations that apply today were published during the first Trump administration in 2020. And I would say that those regulations were a departure from previous administrations' interpretations of Title IX in two main ways. So the first is that those regulations required colleges and universities to use a one-size-fits-all disciplinary model that is really onerous, looks a lot like a criminal trial, and involves live adversarial hearings that a lot of victims find re-traumatizing. Mm. The second big change is that the Trump administration lowered the bar for how schools are expected to treat victims. So it used to be that if someone turned to the Department of Education and said, my Title IX rights as a sexual assault victim have been violated, the department would ask, did the school respond reasonably? If no, that's a Title IX violation. Now, under these new regulations from 2020, the department asks, did the school respond clearly unreasonably? If no, no violation. And that can sound like kind of a small semantic difference, but it matters because what it means is that a school under the Trump regulations is allowed to respond unreasonably so long as it's not really unreasonable.
8: In practical terms, you know, how might this lower bar play out in a case like the Cornell case we're talking about right now?
25: So if Jane had gone to the Department of Education and said, I think my school violated my Title IX rights, the department might be more forgiving, let's say, of any delays or of any sort of insensitivities toward the victim. There are some victims where the department now says this isn't even a Title IX matter at all because what you experienced doesn't fall into our new narrow definition of sexual harassment.
8: Yeah. And Alexander, you have noted that Jane Doe, the accuser in this case, is suing the seven men and the university, but not under Title IX. What does that tell you, I guess, about Title IX?
25: I think that Title IX, over the years, has become a much less effective tool for survivors. The Supreme Court has issued opinions that make it very hard for students to meet the necessary standards to make out a case in court. And also, the Supreme Court has narrowed the types of damages that a student can get, even if they win a Title IX case, which makes it harder for them to find a lawyer, often just means that, you know, bringing a case isn't worth it for the students. But Jane is bringing a claim under the New York State human rights law. And I think that this is, you know, an important and creative strategy because state laws aren't burdened by these bad Supreme Court decisions. And so I hope other survivors will and their lawyers will take this recommendation from Jane.
3: And based on what we know in the Cornell case, that it expelled two students, barred one graduate from campus, gave lesser punishments to the others accused here. In your view, did the university act appropriately under Title IX?
25: It's really hard for me to say without knowing sort of more about the details. These are just such fact-intensive cases, but I will say that this is under the new regulations. That is a much tougher complaint to the Department of Education than it used to be. And that's saying nothing about the fact that the Department of Education has effectively dismantled the office charged with enforcing Title IX in the first place.
3: Yeah. We're talking in this country about another case, campus party culture, Greek culture, accusations of rape. Given the changes you're talking about to the rules of Title IX, has the situation, as best you can tell, on college campuses improved in recent years?
25: You know, I really wrestle with the question of, are students better off today than they were before we started?
3: Yeah.
25: And I think that the answer is, in some ways they are, and in some ways they aren't. I think that there are more schools that are doing something. I think there are more schools who are providing sort of basic supportive measures like mental health care or dorm changes. But I also think that going through the investigative process is much worse today than it was 10 years ago.
3: We've been talking to Alexandra Brodsky, civil rights attorney and expert on the Title IX law. Alexandra, thank you again.
25: Thank you.
6: Well, the Nobel Prize in Medicine was awarded today to a trio of scientists for their groundbreaking work in optogenetics. You'd be forgiven for saying, what is that? Because it's a field they somewhat recently developed, which uses light to show how individual nerve cells shape behaviors in the brain. The Nobel Committee described their discoveries as laying the foundation for a new era in neuroscience. The winners are Dr. Peter Hegemann, Jörg Nagin, and Dr. Karl Deiseroth. He is a professor of bioengineering and psychiatry and behavioral sciences at Stanford University. He's on the line right now. Dr. Deiseroth, congratulations. You know, the first question always is, what was last night like for you, the call?
4: Well, thank you so much. It was very disorienting, unexpected. I'm a bit of a night owl, but I was working late and I had just gone to bed and was in at the interface between sleep and wake, and then the call came, and so I was not sure if it was a dream or not, I'll tell you that.
6: Well, the committee said that all three of the recipients said that they thought it was absolutely wonderful to receive the prize with the other two, and we want to find out more about that. But I was on the Stanford campus this past weekend. My brain is bigger just for having been there, but not this big. Can you explain in layman's terms what the discovery was?
4: Yes. So what we figured out was how to use light to control cells in the brain. And so this is different from how you normally think about light as an imaging tool to look at things. In this case, it's totally different. We're using light to make things happen, to turn cells on or off. But deep within a brain that's functioning in an animal or even a person that's moving and behaving and living. And this is so powerful because what we can do, the way this works is we make cells sensitive to light by introducing a gene from algae, from single-celled algae that gives rise to a light-responsive ion current, a flow of charged particles, which is electricity. So basically, long story short, we can use light to create electricity in exactly the cells we give the gene to.
6: And maybe change the way the brain is reacting to something?
4: Yes, for example. So normally, we take for granted the choices we make and the priorities we think. Of course, survival drives like hunger and thirst will do what it takes to make them happen. If we need to nurture our young, or if we need to be aggressive or defensive, we'll do the right thing. In reality, all these actions and priorities are set by cells, and the cells are competing with each other and deciding what to do based on the connectivity of the neural circuits. And what optogenetics has let us do is to tease that apart and say, okay, here's why this action is taken. Here's why this priority is rising to the top, and here's how to change it.
6: Yeah.
4: So it's interesting to get to that level of understanding of why we do what we do.
6: Well, everything from blindness to schizophrenia. But it also sounds very powerful how you in particular got involved. You're also a psychiatrist, and we're reading that your work made you very frustrated because you couldn't explain to patients why, they were having their suffering. You know, this very human suffering. You didn't have a precise explanation or maybe a fix. Is that part of this?
4: Yes, it is very much so. So psychiatry is probably the field of medicine that is most in need of explanatory power like that. Why is something happening? What is the biological basis for it? And this is in part not through any lack of effort or trying, but because the brain is very complicated. It's very hard to study, very fragile and intricate. And what optogenetics does is it gives us the tools to pierce through that intricacy. Optogenetics is fast. Optogenetics is precise, just like the brain. And so we can keep up with the brain and make things happen and infer results in terms of a larger theory. As a psychiatrist, it's so exciting to look at this and think, oh, this is a way we can come to a deeper understanding of ourselves.
6: Well, and we mentioned you share the award with two other neuroscientists, Peter Hageman and Jörg Nagin. They discovered a protein which you transformed into this light-controlled switch, so to speak, for nerve cells. Are you saying, it sounds like we're hearing, could this ultimately be used for people who it seems impossible to overcome addictions, or how would it possibly affect blindness?
4: Yes. Yeah, so it's already been tested in human beings who are blind, and this is a disease called retinitis pigmentosa, where there's loss of cells that's due to neurodegeneration. And optogenetics has been used to confer light sensitivity back on these people and let them see things that they couldn't see before. And that's just one of many examples. But once you understand the cells that matter, which is something we've lacked for so long in psychiatry, once you understand the cells that matter, you can design any kind of treatment. You could design a medication that targets those cells, grounded for the first time and knowing what matters. And that's the real power of optogenetics, is it tells you what matters.
6: Nobel laurate, Dr. Carl Weisroth. Are you used to that yet?
4: No. Perhaps never.
6: Yeah. Well, maybe take a day off. Get used to it.
4: So.
6: He's at Stanford University, one of three winners of the Nobel Prize in Medicine. Dr. Weisroth, congratulations again, and thank you so much for your work.
4: I appreciate it. Thank you very much. Take care.
6: And you're listening to Here and Now.

0: You're listening to Here and Now on Nebraska Public Media Omaha. I'm Sami Mirza. Still ahead this hour, to job hug or to job hop? That is the question. Here and Now's Scott Tong talks with Jill Schlesinger, a CBS News business analyst and host of the financial advice podcast Money Moves, about the latest job numbers and if it is better to be a job hugger or job hopper in the current labor market. We'll hop onto that story in about 15 minutes on Nebraska Public Media Omaha.
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6: It's Here and Now. The Supreme Court heard a major climate case today. Boulder, Colorado is suing two oil companies under state law for damages the city says were caused by the effects of climate change. Boulder also accuses the companies of covering up what they knew about the damage their products cause. Companies say this lawsuit should not go forward under state law. It's one of several suits nationwide seeking to hold energy companies accountable for climate change. Well, we have two people on opposite sides of this case today. First, Kathleen Kelly, a rancher in Rio Blanco County in northwestern Colorado. She had to sell off her cattle after drought and wildfire. Kathleen, welcome.
7: Thank you, Robin. It's good to be here.
6: And we also want to welcome in Cody Davis, commissioner in Mesa County in western Colorado, a community that depends on the jobs and income from oil wells and energy production. Cody, thank you so much for being here as well.
8: You bet. Thank you, Robin.
6: Mm-hmm. And I want to start with Kathleen, third generation rancher in your 70s. You told us you've been concerned about climate change for more than a decade, impacting your cattle. But then also the devastating leaf fire hit last August. Now, experts believe it was exacerbated by climate change. So, Kathleen, could you start with the cattle? And how did you see them, in your mind, affected by climate change?
7: Well, I think one of the most important thing is that we've become a lot warmer and a lot drier in the last 20 years. And if you look at the record low cattle numbers that we have right now, those jolts in cattle numbers happened as a result of drought.
6: Well, can you explain that? Because first of all, heat, you told us you've had like several, 90 degree days in a row, which is extremely unusual. But then the drought, I mean, you used to have to break ice to get water for the cattle. There's no ice. What do you mean when you say less water and drought?
7: Well, I think a lot of times we focus on the high temperatures of climate change, and we don't often look at the lower extremes of temperatures and how those have actually increased to the extent in the last 2 years. I've perhaps broken ice on ponds 3 times. That's unheard of. I used to have to do it on a daily basis. The ice would freeze as much as 3 to 5 inches overnight. Mm-hmm. That didn't happen at all this last winter. We didn't break ice at all.
6: And then when you say you feel less water, how do you see that?
7: We don't have the live streams that we used to have. We were had become entirely dependent on surface water runoff, which means runoff from the snow. And that completely dried up 3 years ago. We had water this last winter because of floods that resulted from some minor downpours as a result of the fires that we experienced. Yeah.
6: Well, and, cattle die when it's too hot, and calves, do I understand, can't handle it.
7: That's right. I mean, we thought we were being smart one year by calving in May, thinking that we were going to beat some of the winter conditions that related to some calf diseases. And the problem is that in May of that year, it was so warm that when the calves hit the ground, they were very lethargic. They had trouble getting up. Mm. And I'm seeing the same thing now with friends that are in Texas, in Nebraska, in Missouri that are doing fall calving. They're having some of the same problems that we had.
6: And just quick on the fires, they burned through the ranch. But that meant, just talk about the fencing.
7: Well, just the fencing alone, we're right now at $300,000 in replacing exterior and some interior fencing. You don't expect that you're going to have to face a situation where 100 years of infrastructure is destroyed in 2 days.
6: Mm. And you can't have cattle if you don't have fences.
7: Exactly.
6: Well, so you rent out your land now. Cody, I just want to turn to you. Your county has more than 1,000 active oil wells. How important is that oil industry to your county's economy?
4: Well, yeah, it's super important. And I think there's just kind of the stark difference between Mesa County and, you know, and Boulder, who's running this suit. Boulder's driven largely by technology, aerospace, and higher education. And so a lawsuit like this, if it were successful, would impact them a lot less, hardly at all, really. But the impacts in rural Colorado on rural economies and such like that would be massive. I very sympathetic with Kathleen. And yeah, it has been getting warmer and there's less water in the river. We're all dealing with that down here in Mesa County as well. And for us, this wasn't at all about debating or denying climate change and the impacts, because those for what we're experiencing, are real. I think the question that we've been wrestling with is, you know, who gets to make those policy decisions about these national and really global issues, and through what process? Should it be through lawsuits that are essentially setting regulation, or should they be through our state legislature, our federal government, and things like that?
6: Well, I'm going to jump in here and ask Kathleen, ask you to respond to that. You are not trying to halt gas or oil operations at all, as I understand it, right? It's just...
7: That's exactly right. In fact, the position that we're really taking is that those who created the problem are best positioned to solve it. And it would not do anyone any good whatsoever to shut down the industry or create a situation where the economy goes away. What I find particularly interesting is that, for example, while a number of counties have filed their brief related to this, Weld County, which is the number one gas and oil producing county in the state of Colorado, chose not to be part of that brief. And I find that to be very interesting, that there's some either tacit acknowledgement or something that says maybe we should not give away our 10th Amendment rights.
6: Remind us.
7: The 10th Amendment of the Bill of Rights is our state's rights amendment. And as a former state legislator, I look at that and say, why would we ever give up local control if we're arguing that our climate change issues are to be delegated out of Washington, D.C. or London? Then we're giving away that right.
6: And going back to what this lawsuit is about, Cody, what about this idea that it's asking these companies just to pay for the damages and for you, the taxpayer, not to have to pay for the damages?
4: Well, yeah. And I mean, there's a couple points there, but, you know, a lawsuit can become regulation just by another name. You know, if a court imposes these enormous financial liabilities on the industry, they change, they operate differently, and it becomes quasi-regulation. And by no means are we saying that counties can't sue when they're harmed. This brief, you know, recognizes that counties still need that ability to sue when they have genuine localized harms within their jurisdictions. We just see this one completely different, as this is a national issue. The connection between Boulder and the specific companies is tenuous at best, and we just don't think it's appropriate to be done in this manner in state court.
6: Kathleen, you respond to that, because it's a two-pronged lawsuit. One is about the damages caused by climate change, and one is about a cover-up of that, that these oil companies, Exxon, for instance, have known Exxon knew as early as 1977 that their product was risky. It's been reported in many different ways. What about your sense of what you just heard, that it is a tenuous connection between your one city, Boulder, and what we're seeing, the result of climate change?
7: Well, I hear that argument a lot, but the reality is that climate change is very local and very personal. It affects each of us extremely differently. There are some pockets of the United States now that have excessive precipitation, and then there are areas like ours. I didn't see my first wildfire until I was 22 years old. Mm-hmm. Now I see 5 or 6 a year, and it's outrageous. I mean, the expenses we're going to bear on our ranch alone are going to be close to $1.5 million. Oh. Who's going to pay for that? Because I look at that and say, I'm 71 years old. You want me to pull a loan to pay for that?
6: Yeah. Cody, you know that in some states, lawmakers are trying to protect oil and gas companies from just this kind of a suit. In Utah, Oklahoma, state lawmakers have introduced bills to shield energy companies from liability over their emissions. Do you want to see that in Colorado?
4: No, not necessarily. I actually agree with Kathleen that we should keep a lot of this stuff as local as we can. And the state legislature has the power to put in more regulation, and they're doing a lot of that. I'm just saying, with a more tenuous, ambiguous connection and the cross connection between states, that interstate activity, we're just questioning if this is the right place. And this kind of opens up a bigger discussion in the future. Today, it's disputed between over fossil fuels, but in the future, it could involve water, transportation, agriculture, statewide industry, and resources. So I think we want to settle a question of where this is most appropriate to happen.
6: Well, and you also don't want to lose jobs that come from the oil wells in your town on the micro level. Isn't that also your concern?
4: There's an economic concern as well. I think Kathleen hit it on the head. She goes, she shouldn't have to pay for it. And there's different economic realities from Boulder to Mesa County. If this lawsuit is successful and oil companies have to pay out, they start operating differently, that's going to get paid for by rural Colorado and their taxpayers, because that's their economy.
6: And Cody, one last thing. I mentioned the idea of fraud, that the companies knew what the risk of fossil fuels could be and maybe could have mitigated it decades ago. Doesn't that burn you a little?
4: Yeah, I mean, if there's genuine fraud and they lied to the community, then yeah, that's it almost seems like two separate lawsuits should be going forward. But for us, it's about where the damages and how the damages are calculated and where that should end up and
6: how it's going to hurt you. That's Cody Davis, commissioner in Mesa County in Western Colorado, a community that depends on energy production. Kathleen Kelly, a rancher in Rio Blanco County up in northwestern Colorado, impacted by climate change. Thank you both so much.
4: You bet. Thank you both.
7: Thank you, Robin, and thank you, Cody.
6: And again, the Supreme Court heard arguments today. You can hear a story about that elsewhere on the program. 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
8: Live from NPR News in Boston, I'm Steve Brown. Flavio Bolsonaro, an ally of President Trump, and Brazil's current president, Luiz Lula da Silva, will face off in a runoff for the top job of Latin America's powerhouse economy. The country's electoral court said neither the 80-year-old incumbent seeking his fourth non-consecutive term nor the 45-year-old son of a former president garnered a majority in yesterday's first round of voting. The runoff election will be held October 25th. A Saudi-led coalition fighting in Yemen says an air campaign is underway against the Iran-backed Houthi rebels along the Red Sea coastline. A coalition spokesman said 100 fighter jets are providing support to forces of Yemen's internationally recognized government fighting against the Houthis. Forces allied with the government earlier today launched a ground offensive against the rebels on the eastern flank of the coastal areas that the Houthis have seized in their latest advances. 7 major oil exporting countries have agreed to keep production steady in November at a time when the Iran war has driven the price of benchmark crude oil above $100 a barrel. The so-called OPEC Plus subgroup will meet again on November 1st to review conditions in the oil market. 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
0: You're listening to Here and Now on Nebraska Public Media Omaha. I'm Sami Mirza. Let's take a look at your forecast for this week. After last week's floods, we are getting the other end of the weather stick, so to speak. We're sunny today with a high of about 75 degrees. And you know what? Let's just take that weather. Let's copy it and paste it over the rest of the week. We're clear tonight with a low of 55 degrees. Then the sun is back out Tuesday with a high up into the low 80s. All sunshine Wednesday and Thursday as well. Wednesday is in the upper 70s, Thursday in the lower 70s. Right now, we do have a slight chance for some storms Thursday night. We'll keep an eye on that as we move through the week. Then Friday, clear again, a high of about 74 degrees and mostly sunny. So get out there, enjoy the good weather this week. I think we certainly deserve it.

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0: Market with our financial friend, Jill Schlesinger. She's business analyst at CBS News, and her podcast is Money Moves. Jill, hello.
1: I'm more than a financial friend. I'm your real friend, man. Come on.
0: I'll take them both. I'll take them both. And we're talking about hugging.
1: Yeah.
0: Right?
1: So, well, yeah, absolutely.
0: What is the case that we are clinging to our jobs? Tell me about the data.
1: Well, I mean, the job market's sort of in a weird place. We had a jobs report came out Friday. And you probably read that, you know, the unemployment rate's 4.2%. We created fewer than expected jobs. But, you know, we're basically creating this year around 68,000 jobs a month. That kind of keeps the unemployment rate steady. But people are really freaked out. Part of it has to do with just underlying anxiety. The job market seems kind of mercurial month to month. Mm-hmm. And we know that people are kind of they're kind of worried about taking a new job. The quits rate is a very low level, like people are just not willing to quit. So they're hanging on to their job, they're hugging on, and they're really unwilling to take the risk of change. And I'm worried because there could be a good incentive for actually making a big leap.
0: Yeah, so you're arguing, right? A lot of us are clinging, maybe over-hugging our current jobs. Perhaps we need to think about job hopping. What's the argument, counselor?
1: Well, the argument, friends, is that you are actually getting a pretty nice bounce and big pay increase if you're willing to switch a job. And in fact, the premium for job switching, it's the highest level in more than a few years since we had that big boom during the pandemic reopening. Yeah. And we know that there's some great research out from Bank of America that Gen Z is definitely benefiting from this. But also, this is kind of newer trend that hourly paid workers are making large gains from switching. So again, I think that a lot of people are like, oh, I'm just going to hang on to what I have. At the very least, I would say keep your eyes open and look, because you may find you could earn more. And wages are actually tracking behind the inflation rate. So that extra pay could really be meaningful to you.
0: So it may make sense, as you're saying, to take a risk, but okay, time out. Like right after I came out of college a long time ago, I counted 5 jobs in 7 years, and I was warned, be careful, your resume shows, you can't hold a job. And this was a long time ago, but isn't that a thing?
1: Well, it was a thing, and so I'm older than you are, but it was seen like, oh, you're flighty, you're unreliable, but the narrative has changed. There are a lot of reports about recruiters saying that they are showing that job hoppers are very good at adapting quickly. And so when you look at it that way, you might say, hey, there's a company that's doing a lot of different things. They want people who are adaptable. They want people to get up to speed really quickly. And this report from Rutgers University in New Jersey shows that actually that while it may take an average of, say, 5 months to kind of adapt to a new job, job hoppers do it much more quickly, like in 2 months. So maybe if you're trying to explain the different jobs on your resume, you say, hey, you know what? I am adaptable. I can make it happen. And I'm moving where there's great opportunity. And that's how you might want to frame the conversation.
0: There you go. You have a friend in Jill Schlesinger, CBS News business analyst. Her financial advice podcast is Money Moves. Jill, thanks as always.
1: Take care.
0: It's here and now.

0: You're listening to Here and Now on Nebraska Public Media Omaha. I'm Sami Mirza. The Federal Communications Commission is considering ending the federal program that provides internet subsidies to schools, all in the name of curbing screen time. But schools say losing internet access would be catastrophic for students. Erica Meltzer, national editor at Chalkbeat, joins us to discuss. That's coming up in about 15 minutes. Stay with us.
1: Trench warfare was a defining feature of World War I. Now, in the 21st century, it's evolved for the Russia-Ukraine war. Soldiers in that war refer to the kill zone.
2: Kill zone is basically a product of drone warfare.
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3: For Nebraska Public Media News, I'm Noelle Annanen. I have the feeling that a lot of people see the state legislature as something that's very stuffy, but every single bill is actually like its own story and has a lot to do with people, which is what I like about it. Klaus said he worked at a power company and said they would sometimes use aircraft to travel across the state and save on time, but he says they never spent money on golf.

0: or alcohol.
1: Says she did not have enough guidance when she faced a shoplifting charge at 17 years old. 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
4: And I'm Scott Tong in Washington, D.C. This is Here and Now. Betting on politics has surged. You can put a nickel on who will win the toss-up race for governor in Ohio, which party wins control of the Senate. How many Truth Social posts will the president put out this week? Well, defenders of all this betting say there is wisdom in markets. But our next guest warns the betting could actually influence voter perceptions and election outcomes, and that more than $1 billion is going to be wagered in the midterms this year. Michael Hornsby is co-director of the Anti-Corruption Data Collective. It's a nonprofit coalition. Michael, welcome.
5: Thanks, Scott. Great to talk to you.
6: Explain a little bit how this political betting works, how quickly it's growing.
5: So prediction markets are booming on political topics, and they attract a lot of the money. When we looked across Polymarket, everything that had ever been traded, we saw that political markets only accounted for 4% of the markets offered, but they drew in a third of the money, about $20 billion by April this year. It's a huge volume of money. And in terms of the midterm elections, what we're seeing is 2 months ahead of the election, there's already twice as much money being bet as there was 2 years ago.
6: Wow.
5: So last time around, the betting really took off in the last couple of weeks before the election, as you'd kind of expect, right? So if the same thing happens here, by our calculation, we think that there could be as much as $1.4, $1.5 billion traded just on the congressional midterms.
6: Oh, my goodness. Now, let's talk about big bettors potentially influencing election outcomes. Can you talk through a scenario you worry about?
5: Yeah, so this is what we see as one of the major risks with election markets on prediction markets. The platforms say that in the right conditions, the wisdom of the crowd, the profit incentive, the fact that people are trading in real time and responding to all kinds of information means that the price that you see when you go to a prediction market is the most accurate probability available. However, what we've seen is that because of this explosion in the interest and the number of markets that prediction markets are offering on electoral outcomes, a lot of these are actually quite thinly traded. That huge volume of cash is spread around about 18,000 markets on the congressional midterms. A lot of those don't have a lot of volume. They don't have a lot of activity. And when we looked at the price of moving one of those markets by 5 cents, so an implied shift in probability of 5%, which is enough to generate a news story or to send out a campaign email and say, look, we've got some momentum, the race is shifting. It doesn't cost very much to generate that price shift on these markets. In 97% of markets, it costs less than $3,500. So the maximum personal campaign contribution. So theoretically, somebody could say, look, instead of just donating to a campaign, I'm going to take the same money and I'm going to give them a boost. I'm going to give them something that they can talk about in their media work or talk about to their donors and kind of just make it look like they've got a greater chance of winning than polling or other predictors would actually suggest.
6: So if I have $3,000 or so and I put money on one of these midterm elections and suddenly it seems like candidate A is ahead, does that mean some voters might change their votes based on who they think is going to win, or other donors might throw more money at a certain candidate because they think that candidate is winning?
5: Exactly. These are some of the concerns that we have. And particularly the way that prediction market prices are cited in the media without any real context usually on how that price was arrived at, how much money is in that market, if there were some large outsized trades that moved the market to that position. So it creates this kind of misinformation risk where people think that something's likely to happen that may actually not be that likely, and that could influence voter behavior. It can also undermine people's faith in the election outcome at the end of the day. We've already seen examples of this in the LA mayoral primary, where there were online influencers who said, look, this can't be right. There must be some fraud at play, because the results as they were coming in were diverging from the prediction market probabilities. Prediction markets present themselves and have this perception in a lot of the public discourse as being incredibly accurate super forecasters. What we see when we look at how these prices are actually arrived at is that often it's not so much the wisdom of the crowds, but the trading of a handful of users who clearly, from where they're trading, are not voters in a particular one of these races. They're just spreading bets across the entire platform. Now, on Kalshi, we can't see what individual wallets are doing, so it's harder to get a sense of who's making trades, whether there's activity that looks like somebody attempting to move it. And that's a problem. We need to be able to understand much more about how these markets operate internally in order to make an estimation of how reliable they are as an electoral predictor.
6: Now, whether someone is on the inside trying to affect the outcome brings up the question of insider trading. And we've read about some stories, right, of the White House teleprompter operator fined for making bets on one of these markets on what the president was going to say. There was this U.S. Army soldier charged with using classified information to bet on the U.S. government removing Venezuelan President Maduro. This is just a charge for now. But do we know, is this kind of insider thing, alleged insider thing, common?
5: When we looked across everything that had been traded on Polymarket, we filtered for these high-value, low-probability bets, which shouldn't really win. And if they do win a lot, that's one indicator that there may be people trading on insider information. Across the platform, these don't pay out much more than you'd expect, but there are some sections of Polymarket where they do. And one of those is military and defense topics. 52% of these unlikely high-value bets win. That's a shocking amount. The platform average is 14%. They're also high in culture, things like awards shows, areas where some people know what's going to happen before the rest of the public do. That's what we see as the insider trading risk, where there's an outcome that a few people, an institution, a group of people can know about in advance and can leverage that knowledge to their profit. And worryingly, we're seeing many more of these kinds of markets being created on elections. Platforms start asking, is somebody going to drop out by a certain date? Are they going to be endorsed by the president by a certain date? These kinds of things are knowable, and often they're swayable. So it opens up the possibility of people not just trading on that information, but actively changing behavior and changing political behavior in order to profit.
6: How do you crack down on this? That is, first of all, how can you tell from the inside or the outside if there are fishy trades happening in real time? How do you find the people making the trades? I mean, a lot of them are anonymous. Is that right? It's hard to track down the actual person?
5: It's not easy. So on Polymarket, everything's traded on the blockchain. So you can see what individual wallets are doing. So we can look for these markers of insider trading. But the accounts aren't connected to real identities, and it's unclear whether Polymarket even knows who is behind these accounts, because they don't require proper official identification and verification. On Kalshi, it's a different story. We can't see what individual wallets, individual users are doing, but the platform knows who they are. Both platforms say that they refer cases to the authorities. And from the outside, we have very differing visibility about how much we can tell about what's going on. Ultimately, it's the platforms who need to be cracking down on this. But unfortunately, this whack-a-mole approach isn't going to get very far. Asking platforms to police themselves never really works. There are countless examples where that's the case. And I think particularly on things like elections, politics, national security, there needs to just be a ban. There needs to be a broad ban that takes those markets off the table and is enforceable and enforced by the US authorities.
4: We've been talking to Michael Hornsby. He co-directs the Anti-Corruption Data Collective. Michael, thank you very much.
5: Thank you.
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9: It's Here and Now. The Trump administration is reviewing the federal program that subsidizes internet access in schools. The Federal Communications Commission says it will consider whether to change or end the nearly 30-year-old so-called E-rate program, designed early on to help schools pay for the newfangled internet technology. It's now being reviewed in the name of curbing screen time, and schools say cuts could be catastrophic. Erica Meltzer is a national editor with our editorial partner Chalkbeat, the nonprofit education news outlet. So, Erica, to review, Congress first approved this program in 1996. Just 14% of schools had internet access. It's paid for through fees on phone bills. It's roughly $3 billion a year now. So how widespread? And yes, while many schools are limiting screen time, what do advocates say about having an internet, why it's good?
10: So the internet is used for almost everything that happens in a modern school building. And I think this is probably easy for folks to imagine. If you've had to buy an appliance at any point in the last couple of years, it might have actually been hard to find one that wasn't smart and connected to the internet. But in this case, when you're talking about managing large school buildings, everything from the irrigation system, the HVAC, the security, is often run on the internet. And then, of course, there's been an absolutely transformative impact in classrooms. It's very common for students, especially in middle and high school, to have a personal device that they use at school. They may be doing assignments online, but it's not just sort of assessments and typical assignments, but school leaders say they've been able to open up an entire world of learning where maybe you don't have someone in a small rural school district who can teach AP chemistry, but that student can log on and take that advanced course or take Chinese or take the prerequisites for an apprenticeship program, all sorts of things that they would not be able to offer within their own community without access to the internet.
9: Well, enter Ariel Roth, who heads the National Telecommunications and Information Administration, who's been questioning the subsidies' effect on behavior. You're right, she says subsidies encourage consumption. You know, screen time, you have the money, you're going to use it for screen time. What are some of the suggestions being floated for addressing those concerns? You mentioned, for instance, Ted Cruz.
10: Yeah, Ted Cruz is the Republican senator from Texas, and he's been a skeptic of E-rate on a number of fronts for many years. Ariel Roth and Ted Cruz worked together on the Senate Commerce Committee, and they have concerns both about how it's paid for. They've suggested that it might be an illegal tax, though I should note that the Supreme Court has upheld this funding mechanism. And they also have concerns about, are schools doing enough to prevent students from accessing harmful content, from being on social media? And of course, there has been a very widespread across the political spectrum concerns about the effects of sort of unmitigated social media access on children's mental health, on their cognitive development. And we're seeing sort of a reconsideration of what's the appropriate role for technology in the classroom. And this is sort of joining forces with what has been a longstanding conservative critique of E-rate, which is that it just shouldn't be the federal government's job to pay for
9: the internet.
10: Like, yeah, that should be a state policy or a local policy and a local responsibility.
9: Yeah. And you write some of the suggestions are, you know, whether E-rate should be limited to rural communities, whereas you've said there's, you know, another choice to get some information out, whether schools should have to adopt technology limits or opt-out policies for parents, which seems like that would be a mess if some students are opting out and some aren't. But these are some of the considerations. Meanwhile, it comes at a time as student test scores are at historic lows. And what does research show about the impact of the internet on learning?
10: There has most of the research on E-rate or on internet access on student learning has not been able to identify a strong causal relationship between students getting internet access and test scores going up. Of course, as you can imagine, this is a hard thing to test in isolation because so many other changes have happened at the same time. So many other things are going on in schools at the same time. Nonetheless, it is, as many of your listeners may know, there's been a big decline in test scores. It goes back to before the pandemic. And I think there are concerns about the overall effect of device use, social media use, and how that might be playing into that. And so that's why we've seen school districts limiting screen time, but we've also seen some parents advocating that they want to opt their children out. It often is extremely complicated to have just a few students not be doing the same thing as their classmates. And so this has become a point of contention. School districts want that to be a local decision. They don't think it's the federal government's job to tell them what their opt-out policy should be or what their screen time policy should be. And so they're very concerned that their access to a fairly large funding source at a time of greater funding uncertainty could hinge on the federal government dictating these policies.
9: Right. The internet is not going away. And if the funding does, many schools can't pay for it themselves. We're going to follow this with Erica Meltzer, national editor with Chalkbeat, the nonprofit education news outlet. Erica, thank you.
10: Always a pleasure.
9: And Here Now is a production of NPR and WBUR. I'm Robin Young.
11: And I'm Scott Tong in Washington. It's Here and Now.
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7: You've been listening to Here and Now on Nebraska Public Media, Omaha. I'm Sami Mirza. We're coming up on the 3 o'clock hour, which means we're coming up on Point. Meghna Chakrabarty has a look at America's aging politicians. It's the first in a series about the power held by older Americans. You'll want to stick with us. And you may have already seen the wonderful weather today. Good news, it is sticking around. Sunshine and highs from the mid-70s to the low 80s make for a beautiful first full week of October.
15: Older Americans control more power and wealth than ever before, so we're kicking off a series called Senior Class, Gerontocracy in America, starting with the oligarchy, America's aging politicians.
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19: 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And it's not going to happen with lifelong members of the political system.
15: I'm Meghna Chakrabarty. Today on Point, senior class gerontocracy in America. Stay with us.
20: Live from NPR News, I'm Lakshmi Singh. The U.S. Supreme Court is wrestling with whether a case seeking damages over the cost of climate change should be allowed to proceed. NPR's Carrie Johnson reports on the first arguments of the new term at the high court.
21: Boulder, Colorado sued Suncor and ExxonMobil to recover money for the cost of responding to global warming. That was back in 2018, but the case has still not reached a jury. County officials argue the companies knew but chose to deceive the public about the threats from climate change. The energy giants are asking the Supreme Court to block the lawsuit because they say the federal government should be in charge of such a sweeping issue. The justices asked tough questions of both sides. They seem to be weighing a potential flood of cases in state courts against blocking cases by Boulder and other local governments at such an early stage. Carrie Johnson, NPR News.
20: Iran says it has received a U.S. proposal to reopen the Strait of Hormuz. There was no immediate comment from the United States. The Iranian Speaker of the Parliament made the announcement Sunday. More from NPR's Hadil Al-Shalchi.
22: Iran's Speaker of Parliament and lead negotiator Mahmoud Ghalibaf said Iran received a U.S. proposal via mediators, but did not provide any further details. Ghalibaf added that the U.S. had to agree to the country's conditions before any deal would be made. Last month, Iran had put forward an agreement to reopen the Strait of Hormuz within 7 days if the U.S. met its terms. President Trump rejected the plan but said he was willing to continue talks. Many of Iran's demands mirror those in a June memorandum of understanding that fell apart a month later. They include easing of U.S. sanctions, an end to a U.S. naval blockade, and unfreezing of Iranian assets in return for reopening the strait. Hadil Al-Shalchi, NPR News, Istanbul.
20: Former House Speaker Dennis Hastert has died at the age of 84. The former Illinois lawmaker was the longest-serving Republican Speaker of the House, however, saw his political legacy tarnished after leaving office when he admitted in court to having sexually abused teenage boys during his years as a high school wrestling coach. We erroneously stated that he was sentenced to 15 years in prison. Hastert was sentenced to 15 months in federal prison for hush money payments to cover up the crimes. Hastert's death was announced today by the coroner's office in Illinois. The office said it was notified of Hastert's death on Saturday. PEN America is out with a new study that reveals nearly 12,000 books were banned in public schools during the last school year. It says that's the highest number of recorded bans in a single year since PEN America began tracking book bans in 2021. It says the vast majority of the bans during the 2025-26 school year were in Florida and in Texas. From Washington, this is NPR News. The Nobel Prize in Medicine has been awarded to three scientists, one in the U.S., two in Germany, for discoveries that help us understand how the brain works. Dr. Carl Dicerroth says he and his colleagues, Peter Hegeman and George Nagel, figured out how to use light to control cells in the brain.
23: It's already been tested in human beings who are blind, and this is a disease called retinitis pigmentosa, where there's loss of cells that's due to neurodegeneration, and optogenetics has been used to confer light sensitivity back on these people and let them see things that they couldn't see before.
20: Unpasteurized milk and other raw dairy foods are unsafe to eat and can cause serious illness, according to the American Academy of Pediatrics. NPR's Maria Godoy reports a new policy statement from the group says the risks are especially high for young children and people who are pregnant or breastfeeding.
24: The updated guidance from the AAP calls for a ban on the sale and distribution of raw milk and dairy products, including raw cheeses, because they can cause life-threatening infections. While advocates of raw milk products say they offer health benefits, these claims are not backed by scientific evidence. Unpasteurized dairy products can harbor pathogens like listeria, avian flu, and salmonella. This year, an outbreak of E. coli linked to raw milk cheeses resulted in 13 illnesses, including 8 hospitalizations. More than half of the people sickened were children under 5 years of age. 3 people developed severe kidney damage. Maria Godoy, NPR News.
20: I'm Lakshmi Singh, NPR News.
0: 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Inspired by a true David versus Goliath story about truth at all costs. In theaters Thursday.
1: 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I hope you all had a great weekend, and what a way to start the week with a sunny day today. The high will be around 75 degrees. Stick around, I'll have your full weather forecast for tonight and tomorrow today in about 13 minutes. 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
2: On election night, November 6, 1984, Kentucky's newest senator declared victory.
3: After 16 long years in the wilderness, the two-party system is back in Kentucky.
2: Mitch McConnell was the only Republican challenger to beat an incumbent Democrat for a Senate seat in that cycle, a cycle that also saw Ronald Reagan reelected to the White House, at that point the oldest man ever elected president. Reagan was 73. McConnell was 42 years old, and he ran a savvy campaign against incumbent Democrat Walter D. Huddleston. McConnell hired Roger Ailes, who later went on to create Fox News. Huddleston had a 94% voting record in the Senate. Ailes discarded that fact and instead focused on the few votes Huddleston had missed. And Ailes conjured up an attack ad classic. A Kentucky voter in his overalls with a pack of bloodhounds hot on the missing senator's trail.
4: I was close at Dee's $2,000 speech in Puerto Rico.
25: Me to Dee Huddleston. Thank you very much.
4: We can't find Dee. Maybe we ought to let him make speeches and switch to Mitch for senator.
2: The nation had its first taste of McConnell, the whatever it takes political tactician. He was ambitious and he was young. Before the Senate, McConnell pulled off a surprise victory in his campaign for Jefferson County Judge Executive in 1977. The then 35-year-old McConnell made that victory speech holding one of his 3 young children in his arms. A few years later, he gave an interview to WHAS-TV's Angie Humphrey. She reported that the young conservative made no bones about the fact that his youth, his new ideas, and the new people he brought with him were among his greatest assets.
26: A new director at the jail, new people in the police department, and the human services department, too. It's part of the image Mitch McConnell has, an image of the new politician.
27: This may sound terribly corny to some of your viewers, but we really try to do what's right.
2: The man who once took pride in bringing new ideas to office matured into a Senate majority leader who relished killing any new idea that came his way, especially in the Obama administration, when McConnell gleefully called himself the Grim Reaper.
28: I am indeed the Grim Reaper when it comes to the socialist agenda, things that would turn us into a country we've never been.
2: Things like Medicare for All, the Green New Deal, or confirming a Supreme Court nominee in President Obama's final year in office. McConnell put a stop to it all.
28: The issue is who should make the appointment. We're in the middle of a presidential election. You'd have to go back 80 years to find the last time a vacancy created in a presidential election year was confirmed. You'd have to go back to Grover Cleveland.
2: Back in 1984, Mitch McConnell railed against Walter D. Huddleston's 16 years in the Senate as too much one-party rule. But now, it's McConnell who's been in the Senate for 42 years. He is one of the most consequential and polarizing politicians in Senate history. But time spares no one its most reptilian ravages. McConnell is now 84. The last 3 years have not been kind. In March 2023, McConnell fell and severely injured himself. And twice that same summer, McConnell appeared to freeze mid-sentence.
29: This week has been good bipartisan cooperation.
5: and a string of
2: This is the July 2023 episode. He froze, eyes vacant, for more than 20 seconds. Senators huddle around McConnell. Wyoming's John Barrasso whispers, "Are you okay?"
6: Okay, Mitch. Anything else you want to say? I'm sure let's go back to your office. Do you want to say anything else to the press?
2: His office later said he had felt lightheaded. The Capitol physician said there was no evidence McConnell had suffered a stroke or seizure. But for a painful half minute, McConnell's mind seemed to have gone. And this summer, the elderly senator's health took a turn for the worse, and he was hospitalized, literally gone. No contact, no press conferences, no update, for months. This is On Point. I'm Meghna Chakrabarty. We're starting a special week-long series, Senior Class, Gerontocracy in America, where we'll explore the political influence and financial wealth controlled by American seniors. Today, it's episode one, The Oligarchy. Now, no one should be surprised by the fact that America's national politicians are becoming the elected elderly. We've seen moments like McConnell's freeze before. In fact, McConnell suffered that first freeze on July 26, 2023. The very next day, July 27th, California Democratic Senator Dianne Feinstein needed help casting a simple voice vote in the Senate Appropriations Committee.
8: Clerk will call the roll.
9: Senator Feinstein.
8: Say aye. Pardon me?
9: Aye.
8: Yeah.
2: Feinstein was 90 years old. You heard Senator Patty Murray there whispering to Feinstein, "Just say aye." Feinstein instead rambles into reading a prepared statement.
8: And it funds priorities submitted.
2: Until an aide crouches at her side.
8: Yeah, just say aye. Okay, just aye.
9: Thank you.
2: Senator Durbin. Senator Feinstein died 2 months later. Of course, not every superannuated lawmaker suffers a decline in mental capacity. Iowa Republican Senator Chuck Grassley is 93 now and the Senate's oldest member. And just days ago, he talked openly about the possibility of dying in office.
5: But one of the reasons I'm worried about who's going to be elected governor, I don't plan on dying in office, but if I did, I don't want a Democrat governor choosing my successor.
2: The truth is, America's senators and representatives are far older than the people they represent. From 1960 to 1990, the median age of a member of Congress was 53. Now, it's over 60. Meanwhile, half of all Americans are under the age of 40. In the last House, out of 435 members, just 64 were born in the 1980s. Only one was born in the 1990s. These numbers come from Yale University professor Samuel Moyne, who we'll hear from later. And then there are our aging presidents. Remember when I said that back in 1984, Ronald Reagan was the oldest elected president at 73? Well, Joe Biden.
10: Dealing with everything we have to do with, look, if we finally beat Medicare, I went to the World War II cemetery.
2: And Donald Trump.
11: And a few months ago, we had 100, I told this story yesterday, we had 111 missiles shot by the Islamic Republic of Japan.
2: Both men beat Reagan. Biden and Trump were 78 when elected, Trump in his second term, and 82 at their term's end. So, what does it matter that America's politicians are getting older and more frail? Surely there's value in the wisdom that can only be earned with the turning of many decades. But there's also evidence that as lawmakers become elderly, their ideas grow stale with them. Going back to Senator Mitch McConnell for a moment, On June 14th of this year, McConnell had his worst health scare yet.
7: This is video obtained by CNN showing a person believed to be McConnell on a stretcher being put into an ambulance. CNN obtained
2: for weeks, his office answered questions about his condition with a roar of silence. Rumors of McConnell's death began spreading. A few members posted on social media that they had 20-minute conversations with McConnell, but that wasn't enough to quell the questions. Even Kentucky's governor, Democrat Andy Beshear, demanded proof of life.
12: And when you've been in a hospital for a month and you've missed all the votes, which is your job, I mean, basically, you're not able to show up for work, you owe your boss, like anybody else out there who works, an explanation of what's been going on and when you'll get back.
2: Last month, a wheelchair-bound McConnell finally returned to the Senate. He spoke briefly with reporters, no cameras allowed.
13: I wasn't sure how many of you would be here today. So I'm glad to see you. It's time to get back to work.
2: Mitch McConnell was gone from the Senate for 3 months. Throughout that time, he continued receiving his Senate paycheck because Congress members have a paid medical leave benefit. Tens of millions of working Americans do not. Reporter Judd Legum says one of the reasons why is Mitch McConnell. Legum writes the Substack Popular Information, and he went digging through the congressional record and found that between 1985 and 2022, McConnell voted against efforts to expand paid medical leave at least 23 times. Meanwhile, popular support for paid leave has grown dramatically over that same period, and it's bipartisan. In the run-up to the 2024 election, several polls found that more than 75% of respondents supported federally mandated paid medical leave. So, does this mean that the 84-year-old's stiffened political views are out of step with his Kentucky constituents? Robert Stivers is the current president of the Kentucky State Senate, and he's known McConnell for more than 30 years.
14: Now, I was with him literally about this time last week, and we talked for 20 minutes. Was he in a wheelchair? Yes. But just because he's having a problem with his leg doesn't mean he can't function in the Senate.
2: Jesse Green disagrees. He's 27 and the youth chair of the Republican Party in Jessamine County, Kentucky.
15: I hold a frustration as a younger person on politicians who stay in office past when they have the physical and mental capabilities to do so.
2: Green believes Senator McConnell should have stepped down during his long summer hospitalization.
15: The biggest frustration that I had, and a lot of people that I spoke to, especially younger people, is we didn't know what was happening. I mean, he's supposed to be representing us in Washington, and so a lot of people felt that they were kind of being left out of the loop.
2: But if indeed the bony, arthritic hands of America's elected gerontocracy refuse to relax their grip on power, and if younger people don't like it, surely there's a simple solution. Robert Stivers thinks so.
14: So I don't think there should be any age test, one way or another, on how old you should be or should not be. Voting constituents will know that, and they will cast their vote accordingly.
2: Episode 1 of our series Senior Class continues in a moment. This is On Point.

0: Every artist's discography tells a story. And for our feature backtracking, we asked Canadian songwriter Feist to look back at her entire catalog and choose songs to perform that played a special role in her life and career. As part of our 35th anniversary celebration, we're looking back on our first backtracking with Feist. That's on the next World Cafe.
1: 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It's sunny with a high near 75 degrees today. Winds could gust as high as 16 miles per hour. Tonight will be clear with a low around 54 degrees. And tomorrow, much of the same, but the high is a bit warmer at 81, but still sunny. 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
3: Welcome back to On Point and our special week-long series we're launching today. It's called Senior Class, Gerontocracy in America. And this is episode one, The Oligarchy. I want to bring Samuel Moyne into the conversation now. He's a professor at Yale Law School and author of Gerontocracy in America, How the Old Are Hoarding Power and Wealth and What to Do About It. Professor Moyne, welcome to On Point.
4: Thanks for having me.
3: Okay, let's dive into the numbers a little bit more, because I'd like to give shape to how America's political class has been aging. I mean, you do not pull any punches in your book. I have it right here in front of me, and you say, America is victimized by a slow wizening of political life when the ship of state is crashing into a gerontocratic iceberg, mostly out of view. It's a good thing that Americans are noticing the ice hazard protruding above the water, and that's politicians. So let's stick with Congress for a few more minutes. I mean, what evidence would you look to support your argument that Congress is getting inexorably older, and then that's bad for democracy?
4: Well, you reported earlier that half of Americans are still under 40, but we only have one senator that age. And he's about to turn 40, John Ossoff. And so that's to say that in one of the two houses of Congress, half of Americans are not represented almost at all by age. Now, in fairness, the Senate is literally named after old men. Mm-hmm. When you look at the House, as you said, it's a little bit better, but it's still shocking how few people there are under 40. And once again, we have to ask, are cognitive decline and outright death of the oldest folks in Congress the only problem? That's what's being noticed. Or is there something deeper, which is that there are too many older people compared to the age of the American population? And it's gotten worse. Obviously, we should expect, since Americans in general are getting older, for our representatives to do so. But the Congress has aged way more than Americans generally.
3: Yeah. So now, can I just jump in here, Professor? So you're exactly right about we need to kind of explore what the deeper problem is. But I just want to hold on that for a second, because two other branches of the federal government kind of only got a glancing mention in the first segment, but you mm-hmm. dive into them a little bit more deeply in the book. Regarding yep. aging presidents, my pushback to that would be, aren't really Joe Biden and Donald Trump kind of just outliers in the 20th century when it comes to presidents? Because, I mean, we also had Barack Obama, Bill Clinton was before the 20th century, but or 21st yep. century, sorry, Barack Obama, George W. Bush, Bill Clinton. I mean, I think that we've just had a couple old ones recently, but maybe is the presidency itself getting older?
4: Well, it is, but in fairness, you're right that there's just one president and anyone can be elected. Now, the Constitution says the president has to be at least 35. Mm-hmm. And so that sets a lower boundary. But of course, you know, if Donald Trump somehow doesn't make it the next year, we'll immediately have the youngest president in U.S. history because J.D. Vance will beat Teddy Roosevelt's record. But if you look kind of over time, we really only had one very old president in the 19th century. And now between the late 20th and 21st century, we've had three. You mentioned them, Reagan, Biden, and Trump. So there's a trend emerging, but it's way worse in Congress and I'd say also the judiciary.
3: Right. So that's the other branch that I didn't even mention at the beginning of the show. And you particularly focus on the federal judiciary because at the state level, it's a completely different ballgame. A lot of states have mandatory retirement ages for their judges. But at the federal level, these are appointments for life. So it makes actual sense that as healthcare has gotten better, that sitting judges are sitting on the bench longer.
4: That's exactly right, Meghna. And it's worth noting that when the country was founded, there was a big debate about this. And New York State back then had age limits for judges, as most countries around the world do. But the framers of our Constitution decided to lock in gerontocracy, not just by a Senate that's named after older people, but through a set of judges who could not be forced to leave. You know, they could be impeached, of course, but that has meant that there have been older judges our whole history. But when people stay alive more readily, they're going to stay more readily. And that's what we've seen, you know, to an extraordinary extent in the last few decades on the federal bench.
3: Well, you're a law professor, so you automatically know the pushback against criticisms of an aging federal bench. And one is that, well, those lifetime appointments are there in order to ostensibly insulate judges from shifting political winds. And two, we actually did a show about this maybe last year or so about whether there should be mandatory retirements at the federal, on the federal bench. And I heard a lot of argument from legal scholars saying, well, actually older judges, due to the experience they have on the bench, make fairer decisions. I mean, what are your thoughts?
4: Well, first off, you asked, you know, before, what's the problem with old age? And this claim about experience would apply not just to judges, but all the old politicians or really the old folks in power across the board. And I think the answer is that, well, one word for experience is wisdom. And another is like, you know, being in a rut or, you know, captive to, you know, the olden days. And and less flexible when it comes to, you know, new things. And so you could just be repeating the same mistake if you're older. And that's been charged since, you know, many centuries ago. So there's an open debate about exactly what you gain as your years pass. I wouldn't say that judges are, you know, different. They're political officials. They're making political decisions. And you can say the results are fair. I wouldn't if you look at the Supreme Court today. But the main thing is that once we recognize those folks as exercising political power, we should ask, well, wait, why are there so few young people on the bench or even people in middle age representing everyone else, since age matters and deciding what's fair?
3: Mm. You know what I found very interesting in your book? Because I didn't know this, that this issue of gerontocracy has come up in the past, not only in American history, but in other countries as well. And I find the example that you bring about France and Jacques Fézy, if I say his name correctly, to be very instructive because, what, in the middle of the 19th century, he wrote a big, long tract called Gerontocracy, The Abuse of Wisdom of Elders in the French Government. What was Fézy's complaint?
4: Well, you're right, Meghna, that the gerontocracy is old, not new. And in fact, it's probably the way most people have been governed for most of human history.
3: Right.
4: But it was named in the 1820s when after the French Revolution, there was a restoration of the monarchy. And what was amazing about that restoration is that it kind of very specifically placed older people in power, not just kind of old Bourbon kings, but especially in the kind of representative chamber of that time, which was mostly a sham. Like there were controls to make sure that mainly older men served. And this young rebel, who was actually Swiss and just hanging out in Paris, among the other radicals, said, "I need to coin a new word, because in modernity, in modern times like ours, we're supposed to let people shine. We're kind of launching them into the prime of their lives for the sake of everyone. And what's happened is that gerontocracy, the oldest form of government in the world, has struck back. And I think that's happened even more clearly in our time. That's why I'm kind of copying his title."
3: Well, Fazi says that because of this, and you write this in the book, Professor Moyne, that because of this, it left France hostage to a politics of conservation. Tell me more.
4: His claim was that in our kind of world, you have new forms of power. And this was a big inspiration to me in thinking about, you know, the United States, which at least until recently has never had a monarch. And, you know, Fazi says, look, it's true we have a monarch, but what really matters in the modern world is who gets to vote and who has money. And both of those things are potentially more important. And if the voters age and who's rich ages, we will have a different kind of society. And the king would just represent the old folks and perpetuating the old ways.
3: You just previewed episodes 2 and 3 in this week's series. But one more thing about how in the past nations, including the United States, wrestled with this issue of gerontocracy before we get to the why does it matter now?
4: Yep.
3: I just found the history that you bring in the book so interesting, because almost at the exact same time that Fazi was writing his screed against gerontocracy in France, you note appropriately that in the United States, maybe because of the progressive movement or whatnot, there was also some kind of pushback against gerontocracy.
4: Absolutely. You know, America used to stand out, you know, on a global scale for being the country of youth. You know, Oscar Wilde, you know, with his way of saying things, commented that the youth of America are its only tradition. Mm-hmm. Now, that goes a little far, because I've already mentioned the Constitution and the way it controls young people in power. At the time of the Constitution, 1787, the age minimums for serving as representative or senator or president, 25, 30, and 35, excluded up to 80% of the population of the time. And we mentioned how the founders looked at the possibility of an age limit for judges and said, no, thank you. And yet, across American history, you can see a greater and greater commitment to launching youth and having those not just young, but in the prime of their lives, get the resources they need to shine and to create for the sake of us all. Mm-hmm. And that changed, I think, in our time, mainly because our doctors did so well in keeping us alive.
3: Yeah. Well, you're listening to Samuel Moyne. He's author of Gerontocracy in America, How the Old Are Hoarding Power and Wealth and What to Do About It. And Professor Moyne, let me just give voice to some of our listeners who had some very pointed things to say about their opinions regarding gerontocracy. It's interesting because they all kind of leaned one way. I'm not claiming at all that this is a scientific sampling of the diversity of opinion out there. It's just folks who chose to have their say. So this is Stephanie Gilliam from Raleigh, North Carolina. She actually says she's a baby boomer, but she thinks there's too many boomers in politics.
5: At this point in time, I would have expected all of these old people to have fixed Social Security, made Medicaid more efficient and effective for a broader population, and fixed healthcare. It seems to me that these older people are resting on their laurels and figure that nothing's going to fail before they die.
3: Here's Jo G, who lives in Sacramento, California. Jo's a millennial, and she says old politicians aren't risk takers.
6: I think they tend to be less willing to listen to their constituency. They feel entrenched. They feel untouchable. They don't need to listen. Younger politicians, politicians that need more of a competitive edge, are more willing to listen.
3: And here's Chris Carr, a millennial, letting it rip in Tampa, Florida.
7: I think the aging generation of individuals that is governing the United States should all resign. I think it's almost a crime that there are still people in our government who don't understand that it's no longer their turn.
3: Okay, Professor Moyen, the intensity of the opinion and emotion there is, I think, meaningful. But I want to get into the evidence that you see to this, you know, this question of what is the deeper problem? So what is the evidence that you see that an aging political class in this country is bad for America? What would you point to as hard facts?
4: So first, I love your listeners. They're the wise ones, I think. I'm a moderate compared to some of them. So the

0: the correlation between age and power that we're living through is the postponement of festering problems. Mm. Because of course, very reasonably, the older we are, the more we can say it's someone else's issue. And a great example of that, or for which there's hard fact, is climate change. The data are very clear that the older you are, and this is true as a politician or as a voter, the less you care about global warming. And so you'll let some future generation solve it. You won't live to see the worst effects. And so it's really going to matter when it comes to that kind of problem, who has power. And that's why, I mean, among other reasons, we're living in an overheated world that shows no signs of finding a kind of popular response, even though everyone wants it. So many, much like age limits for politicians, which polls show are overwhelmingly popular, but we can't get them enacted.
1: Right. I was just going to ask you about that, because over and over again, we've heard from On Point listeners and just about everyone else that a solution would be term limits or even age limits, if you want to put a different spin on it. But to your point, we can't get them enacted. And I'm not sure that when push comes to shove, even voters themselves would enact it, because there's a trade-off there, right? There's the seniority, the literal political seniority trade-off that voters at the end of the day may not want to give up.
0: Well, I'm not sure we should trust elections, because as we'll talk about, you know, in this series, are they really democratic in the first place or gerontocratic? Mm. America has this syndrome of basically an incumbency advantage, which means that once you're in office, you're not going to be forced to leave, except, you know, unless there's some catastrophe that befalls your campaign. And so that's just like a hard fact we have to reckon with before we just say that, you know, the outcomes are what people want.
1: Yeah. Well, we are talking with Samuel Moyne. He's author of Gerontocracy in America, How the Old Are Hoarding Power and Wealth and What to Do About It. This is episode 1 of our special series that we're calling Senior Class. We'll be back. This is On Point.

0: Guess the median age of voters who show up for primaries. It's almost 60 years old.
1: I vote in every election, every school board, bond election, everything.
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0: Senior Class, our series on gerontocracy in America, continues with The Silver Ballot Box. That's on the next On Point.
3: 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I'm Theodore Ball. Tonight on television, Antiques Roadshow revisits memorable finds from its first season, including a pocket watch, a Donald Duck animation cell, and a New England miniature chest. 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Coming up on All Things Considered, some law enforcement say flock safety cameras have led to arrests, but others worry that the cameras infringe on privacy.
4: The key flaw with flock is that it just generates an ungodly amount of data, and once that data exists, it's inherently vulnerable.
3: There have been at least 9 documented cases of misuse across Nebraska, Kansas, Missouri, and Iowa. That's coming up next hour on All Things Considered. 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
0: Welcome back to our week-long series that we're calling Senior Class.

0: Class, Gerontocracy in America. This is episode one, The Oligarchy, where we're talking about our aging political class in this country. Now, there was an interesting example about 10 years ago of pushback against aging politicians, and it happened in 2016 when Democrats had just lost the presidential election and remained the minority in the House. California's Nancy Pelosi was 76 at the time and had led House Democrats for nearly 14 years. A small band of her fellow Democrats thought it was time for change. Ohio Congressman Tim Ryan, then 43, challenged Pelosi for the top job. Here he is on Bloomberg TV.
1: I'm having a lot of disagreements with some people in my party right now. I'm pulling the fire alarm because the house is burning down, and we can sit here and we can play the normal traditional game, and we're going to get where we got. And where we are right now is not where I want to be. I mean, we got a lot of young people in this party that want to move up.
0: However, Pelosi soundly beat Ryan in the Democrats' secret ballot. She got twice as many votes, 134 to 63. But the challenge against her didn't end there. The following summer, Democrats lost a closely watched special election in Georgia, and several House members again questioned whether Pelosi should stay as leader. She pushed back in a press conference.
2: So we're paving a way for a new generation of leadership. And I respect any opinion that my members have, but my decision about how long I stay is not up to them.
0: Then Democrats won back the House in 2018, giving Pelosi a chance to become Speaker again. Massachusetts Congressman Seth Moulton was among those trying to stop her.
3: The American people have been very, very clear that it's time for new leadership, and we can't answer that call by reinstalling the same leadership we've had since 2006.
0: Pelosi initially resisted, but in December, she did reach a deal with seven Democrats who opposed her leadership bid. They would back her bid for Speaker if Pelosi promised she would serve no more than four additional years.
2: I feel very comfortable about what they are proposing, and I feel very responsible to do that, whether it passes or not. That's what I'll say about that.
0: Nancy Pelosi kept her side of the deal. She officially stepped down from her leadership position in 2023, and when Hakeem Jeffries succeeded her, he was 52. Samuel Moyne, I wonder if there's any lessons that you draw from this multiple leadership battle story regarding Nancy Pelosi.
4: Well, it's an interesting story. Subsequently, I think a lot of people have admired the way Nancy Pelosi was able to kind of confront Trump. She had a lot of experience and power to do so. On the other hand, she was taking a bet on behalf of all of us. Now, she won it. But if you ask about someone else, Ruth Bader Ginsburg, she took a bet. Mm. She said, it's completely up to me whether I stay or go. And she lost her bet on longevity and became notorious for a new reason with the shredding of abortion rights. So I think the main conclusion is that we can't just let the older person decide how long is too long, especially when, if decline sets in, they're not well positioned to make the decision, as so many cases have illustrated. Yeah. Seth Moulton's loss, I think, illustrates something else, which is that you can't just run on age. You have to establish a policy difference, some daylight between you and the older politician, because maybe age isn't enough, especially when the voters are so old, to change people's mind about keeping the devil you know or getting a new politician in his or her place.
0: Okay, so age itself not being enough. That's interesting, because we had an On Point listener, Ann Fairbear, and she's in Arvada, Colorado. She's almost 70 years old and a retiree, and she says she's felt firsthand how out of touch a person can become as they age.
5: I know for myself, I lack the energy and the passion and the organization skills to do all that I was able to do in my 20s, 30s, 40s, and even 50s. I imagine they're at the same place. I just think it is time for age limits or term limits on people in government.
0: I wanted to play that one because it's quite interesting when that same question is put to the elder members of Congress. They have very strong answers or very strong pushback. For example, here's Iowa Senator Chuck Grassley. We talked about him before. He's currently the oldest serving member of Congress. And he was asked about age concerns in an interview with Fox News in 2021.
6: I heard that same thing 6 years ago, and here I am. I'm ready to go. I get to the office at 6 a.m. In fact, this morning I got there at 6:04. We leave about 6:30. I go to bed at 9, get up at 4, go 2 miles. This morning, I have to confess, I only went 1.5 miles because I got a booster shot yesterday, and I feel don't feel quite up to it. But anyway, that's my life, and I'm very vigorous and can handle the job.
0: So Samuel Moyn, I wanted to play that because, yes, really, it's a case-by-case basis whether the numerical age of a politician is relevant to their ability to serve. But in the broader picture, in the book, I think you bring up something very, very important in terms of, you know, what does this matter for America, especially, as you noted, this country's, you know, sort of one of its founding stories is that we're a young nation and that I even remember Thomas Jefferson. He used to say that, like, well, honestly, the government should just turn over every 50 years to bring, you know, new ideas into the political bloodstream of the country. But so now we have a situation where you write that this is a quote from your book. The prevalence of aged politicians is almost certainly increasing the abstention of the young from politics. The older the politician, the less belief the younger constituents have that their votes even matter. Tell me more about why you're concerned about that.
4: Well, Meghna, you know, I have 2 college-age daughters, and I really embarked on this research because I was so upset by their sense of resignation in the political system that we've handed them. I mean, it was mainly boomers. I'm Gen X, but I'm going to, you know, take a share of the blame. My daughters certainly give it to me. And I think that, you know, it's always been the case that older people are more invested, certainly, in voting, and there have always been older politicians. But if you're a young person, or even not that young, in your 30s, and you look out and you see not just that the leaders are old, and that they have lost touch, that if they're not, you know, kind of aging out, it's because they're relying on folks who tell them what to do who aren't elected. And in the end, you're looking at the policies that our political system produces. And systematically, you think that older people are acting in ways that are too self-serving, politicians and voters alike. And so why would you attempt to join in? Why try to turn the Titanic when the captains are old and steaming towards an iceberg you can see, but they disregard?
0: Okay. So this is what I think the heart of the matter is when it comes to why we should all think more deeply about the effects of an aging political class. Because in the very next sentence, Sam, you write this: a disturbing study comparing national experiences, including that of the United States, concludes that the bigger the age gap between people and their politicians, the weaker the confidence that democracy is working. Explain.
4: Well, everyone wants, other things being equal, to vote for someone their own age. Younger people, even folks in their prime in America, are forced to vote for older people. And the studies show that even though you have to do it, I mean, I'm going to show up tomorrow and, you know, like, cast my ballot for Rosa DeLauro, who's my Connecticut congresswoman. She's 83 years old. Her staff has told her to, you know, dye her hair purple. Doesn't make a difference to me. I look at her and say, I would rather not have to do this, but I don't have a choice. Mm. And the younger you are, you're looking out at the whole political system, which is gerontocratic, and you're saying, I'm being shamed into participating. I might not participate, because in the end, it's something that this group of people has created, and we're not gonna get involved in it. If it falls, maybe things will be better.
0: I want to actually quote the latest in a series of different polls that are really showing that there is concrete evidence that this kind of disconnect or sort of disinterest in democracy is happening in this country. Yes. You've seen, there's been multiple polls. Of the most recent one I could find was from March of this year from Tufts University's Center for Information and Research on Civic Learning and Engagement. And they did a poll asking about whether people think democracy is working. And here's what they found. When it comes to people ages 18 to 29, only 36% of the folks they talked to agreed or strongly agreed that U.S. democracy today can address the issues the country is facing. Only 36%. Barely 16% agreed that democracy is working for young people. 50% just outright disagreed. I mean, these are astonishing numbers, Professor Moyne.
4: And yet it's very understandable. I guess, you know, we're asking them about democracy, but we've actually given them gerontocracy. And it's clear that they have every reason to be upset. And they're disaffected from it. And we say, oh, you know, democracy's in crisis. But what we haven't yet said, I think loudly enough, is that we never gave them democracy in the first place. We gave them rule of by and for older people. And no wonder they're upset.
0: Yeah. I mean, the numbers here, I'm just going to read a few more because I think, again, this gets to the heart of why we're doing this whole series. In this Tufts study, only 9% of the 18 to 29 said they feel like they had a power in shaping their own futures. Only 8% says they have said they had a high level of hope regarding bettering or impacting their own futures. I mean, there's literal disenfranchisement, and then there's this almost spiritual disenfranchisement that seems to be happening right now.
4: I think there's, you know, an epidemic, if you will, of alienation. And the younger you go in America, the more the sense is that that the government is not just filled with older people who don't look like you, but that the government is not even trying to recognize the kinds of challenges you face as a younger person. And the kind of lifespan you're going to have is very long, but you're just waiting around to be given any authority over the political outcomes that you're going to have to live under.
0: Yeah.
4: And so the alienation effect is the one we have to face forthrightly.
0: Well, there are times, though, where voters go to the ballot box and they say, no, enough is enough. We need new leadership. And one recent time just happened right where you are in Connecticut, Professor Moyne, because Connecticut Representative John Larson was running for his 15th term. He's 78, and that was earlier this year in the primaries, and he addressed concerns about his age in an interview with WSFA News.
7: When you reach that point, you know, the decision becomes pretty obvious. To walk away from what you promised to people for improvements that haven't taken place in 55 years, I couldn't walk away from that, and I don't think anyone else would either.
0: Well, he was running in the primary against Hartford, Connecticut Mayor Luke Bronin. And Bronin appeared on MS Now in August. And here's what he said.
8: I think that these are not meant to be lifetime jobs, that anytime you're doing the same thing for decade after decade, people get stuck in routines. They get complacent. And we can't afford that. I want to see more renewal. I want to see a Democratic Party that recognizes that we would be stronger if more of our leadership, you know, saw that part of leadership is knowing when it's time to pass the torch.
0: And in fact, Luke Bronin beat John Larson in that Democratic primary. Bronin's 47. So, I mean, Professor Moyne, I guess the argument there is that the United States can self-correct with the institutions and procedures that we have now, voting, for example.
4: It was an absolute privilege to get to vote for Luke Bronin. But so far, although we're seeing really promising signs of recognition that our politicians are too old, we are just kind of getting lucky in a few different races. Because in the end, we haven't changed the system. And as someone might say, like, it's not just that power corrupts, it's that elder power corrupts the elderly politicians. Absolutely. And, you know, what that means is that we have to force these folks out in a great many instances. And that's just really tough. You're going to win some, but you're going to lose most until, of course, there's really no alternative for the politician but to retire if they're alive at all.
0: We have just a minute left in today's episode, Professor Moyne. Would you dare to sort of predict what might happen in the United States if the sort of gerontocratic political system that we have isn't reformed?
4: Well, I guess there are a couple of outcomes, Meghna. One is that we just decide as Americans to live under gerontocracy. You can get power, but only if you're old. Or there's an outburst among youth to change the system in alliance with, you know, those who are middle-aged like me and older, who really do, like many of your listeners, see that times are changing and we need to have intergenerational solidarity to save the country from its current situation.
0: Well, Samuel Moyne is author of Gerontocracy in America, How the Old Are Hoarding Power and Wealth and What to Do About It. And Professor Moyne's going to come back on the show on Friday in our final episode in this series to specifically talk about the what to do about it part. So, Professor Moyne, looking forward to seeing you then. Thanks so much.
4: Thank you.
0: Tomorrow, it's episode 2 of our special series where we'll take a look at the power of aging voters in an episode we're calling The Silver Ballot Box.
9: Older voters favor policies that favor older voters.
0: Our series Senior Class, Gerontocracy in America, continues tomorrow. I'm Meghna Chakrabarty. This is On Point.

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1: Democrats will have a hard time winning back the Senate next month without Maine. 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
4: My electric bill is so high, it's higher than my mortgage payment.
1: I'm Layla Faldin, and that's tomorrow on Morning Edition from NPR News.
5: Catch that story and a whole lot more tomorrow morning with Nebraska Public Media's Dale Johnson. And in the meantime, and all things considered, some law enforcement say flock cameras have led to arrests, but others worry the cameras infringe on privacy.
6: The key flaw with flock is that it just generates an ungodly amount of data. And once that data exists, it's inherently vulnerable.
5: There have been at least 9 documented cases of misuse across Nebraska, Kansas, Missouri, and Iowa. That's a few minutes out. Here comes your news. At 4:30 Central, I'm Grant Winterer with Nebraska Public Media News. President Donald Trump is in Grand Island today, rallying supporters for Republican U.S. Senator Pete Ricketts ahead of the midterms. Kendra Allen from Cedar Rapids, Nebraska, traveled about an hour for the rally. She says she wants to see prices come down, but she still supports the president.
7: We would like to see more price come down, more things like affordability. I think that's important to everyone. But when you look at, like, if you remember back when Biden was president, I think gas prices were pretty much what they are now. So I'd rather pay that. And also, like, the war in Iran is kind of unfortunate, but I don't think people that chant death to America need a nuclear weapon.
5: President Trump is set to speak at 6 p.m. Central at the Pinnacle Bank Expo Center in Grand Island. A new analysis of state data shows Nebraska's enforcement of new Medicaid work requirements has impacted about 1,100 people. Macy Byers has more on the findings.
8: The most recent analysis of Nebraska's data comes from National Health Policy Organization, KFF. Trevor Totive with the Open Sky Policy Institute expects more Nebraskans to lose health coverage as federal financing for the program reduces and Nebraska DHHS cuts its budget over the next 2 years.
9: I think that the vast majority of coverage loss probably won't be seen until 2028. Our Department of Health and Human Services kind of estimates around $36 million in savings over the biennium from work requirements alone, which they know is going to be due to membership loss.
8: Most people who lost coverage in this round did not reply to follow-up requests for information by Nebraska DHHS. For Nebraska Public Media News, I'm Macy Byers.
5: A new report says that Nebraskans have better saving habits than the rest of the nation, which could make buying a home easier. John McCoy is an economist with the Omaha branch of the Kansas City Federal Reserve. He wrote the report, but notes the housing market is still hard for first-time buyers.
10: The ability to save alongside more moderate home prices in general makes that first home purchase more affordable, even though it has become more of a challenge here recently.
5: The report shows that the average Nebraskan would be able to save enough money for a down payment with 6 years of savings, compared to the national average of 15 years. Not all Husker football fans are thrilled about the Big Red rebuild, a plan to overhaul Memorial Stadium and reseat current season ticket holders. During the first home Big Ten game of the season against Maryland on Saturday, Tad Gunn said he's afraid of losing season tickets in the first row of West Stadium, which have been in his family for a long time.
11: The Big Red rebuild, I don't agree with. It's not handled well. They don't respect seniority or people that have had tickets for 60 years.
5: Many fans say Memorial Stadium could use some upgrades. Construction is scheduled to begin after the season, with renovations set to be completed before the 2028 season. Nebraska hosts number 7 Indiana this Saturday. New Horizon Academy, a Minnesota-based childcare organization, has opened 4 schools in Omaha this year, with one more planned for Papillion and another coming in Lincoln. Jolie Peel shares more about the organization as it expands into Nebraska.
12: Nebraska, like most of the country, is facing a child care shortage. State data shows a potential gap of more than 17,000 spots in the state, with more than 4,000 in the Omaha area. New Horizon Academy wants to help bridge that gap, and Claire Sanford with New Horizon Academy says they also want to help advocate for affordable child care.
13: No one ever says, well, you shouldn't have kids if you can't afford ninth grade. This is education. This is human development.
12: New Horizon Academy has added more than 700 spots so far to the state. I'm Jolie Peel, Nebraska Public Media News.
5: A York County woman has been convicted of multiple charges related to her work as a guardian for vulnerable adults. Becky Stamp was convicted last week of one felony count of theft and 22 counts of financial exploitation, according to a news release from the Nebraska Attorney General's office. She was accused of defrauding 22 vulnerable adults out of more than $140,000. Stamp is scheduled to be sentenced January 11th. Lows in the 50s tonight statewide, mostly clear skies, hottest day of the week tomorrow from the looks of things, could see mid-80s, close to 90 in the western third, otherwise temps in the 70s through Friday, and a chance for things to dry out a bit with some sunlight. Coming up on All Things Considered, some law enforcement say Flock safety cameras have led to arrests, but others worry the cameras infringe on privacy.
6: The key flaw with Flock is that it just generates an ungodly amount of data, and once that data exists, it's inherently vulnerable.
5: That story is about 10 minutes out. Stay tuned.
14: 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From Columbia Pictures, with The Social Reckoning, a new film by Aaron Sorkin, starring Mikey Madison, Jeremy Allen White, and Jeremy Strong, inspired by a true David versus Goliath story about truth at all costs, in theaters Thursday. And from the Wallace Foundation.
15: 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I'm Elsa Chang in Culver City, California.
16: And I'm Sasha Pfeiffer in Washington. The Supreme Court opened a new term today with arguments in a blockbuster case about climate change. Boulder, Colorado is suing two energy giants to try to recover the costs of responding to disasters that the city attributes to global warming. At a rally outside the court, protesters made the case that big oil companies were aware of the harms of fossil fuel

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1: Glad you're here this afternoon on Nebraska Public Media. I'm Grant Winterer. Flock safety cameras have become one of the most discussed and controversial technologies over the past few months. As Chad Davis reports for the Midwest Newsroom, the automatic license plate readers have sparked a bipartisan uproar across the Midwest.
2: As 32-year-old Al Shad takes a drive through University City, they point out several Flock safety cameras at Shelley Welsh Park.
3: You look up here behind these trees, there's one of the Flock cameras. You can see like the solar panel and stuff.
2: They're a University City resident, and Shad says earlier this year, they became increasingly concerned about how much personal data is online. That's also when they started noticing these cameras around their city.
4: And was like, wow, I don't like that, and I want to do something about it.
2: Over the past year, automatic license plate readers have garnered widespread attention and controversy. Flock, the industry leader, says it scans more than 20 billion plates a month in the U.S. Thousands of cameras have been spotted throughout the Midwest in areas like St. Louis, the Kansas City metro area, Des Moines, Iowa, and Omaha, Nebraska. The widespread use of the cameras, as well as who has access to the data, worries Shad.
4: The key flaw with Flock is that it just generates an ungodly amount of data, and once that data exists, it's inherently vulnerable.
2: Civil liberties groups say these cameras present enormous privacy concerns. Becca Eastwood is deputy policy director at the ACLU of Iowa. She says the system working as it's supposed to is scary.
5: Simply by going about your business in public now means that you are entered into a government database and your movements can be searched.
2: Then there's the system abuse. There have been at least 9 documented cases of misuse across Iowa, Kansas, Missouri, and Nebraska. The St. Charles County, Missouri Police Department banned Flock cameras in August after it says a former city employee misused system data. Kurt Fritz is St. Charles County Police Chief. He says while Flock cameras have sparked concerns, license plate readers have been useful.
6: We make 30 to 50 felony arrests a year on average through the license plate reader. We've caught people wanted for homicide running around our county, and within 24 hours got them in custody because of a license plate reader.
2: And Midwest lawmakers have tried to regulate the cameras before.
7: I believe, though, this will be one of those topics that you'll end up seeing dozens of bills filed on.
2: That's Missouri State Representative Jeff Vernetti. He introduced a bill in 2025 to ban automatic license plate readers. While his bill didn't go anywhere, he thinks that will change next session. Automatic license plate reader safeguards are starting to take shape in Missouri, Kansas, and Iowa. Chris Van Pelt is based in Iowa and founded the site Have I Been Flocked, which publishes logs of Flock searches. He worries that regulations are the wrong approach because he says it legitimizes the system.
8: Flock is pushing really hard to get things regulated, to get misuse of the system criminalized, and to put, you know, Flock in charge of basically deciding who misuses and who correctly uses the system.
2: Pelt's website says highway patrols in the Midwest have conducted immigration-related searches with Flock. Flock says it doesn't have an agreement with ICE, but local agencies do and can share their data. Back in U City, residents spoke out at a March council meeting.
9: While University City does not have a 287G agreement with ICE, we are surrounded by more and more communities who have signed such agreements, and these include Hillsdale.
2: The council pulled a bill that would have extended the city's Flock contract this spring. However, the city still has its cameras, and advocates are still fighting to remove them. From the Midwest Newsroom, I'm Chad Davis.
1: This story was reported with the Midwest Newsroom's Luke Nozika. The Midwest Newsroom is a collaboration including NPR and member stations in Iowa, Kansas, Missouri, and you guessed it, Nebraska. The Midwest Newsroom is a member of the Trust Project. We are about 10 minutes from 5 o'clock Central. That puts the first hour of All Things Considered in the books. I'm Grant Winterer. Thanks for hanging out. More is on the way. The Trump administration's dismantling of USAID has reduced access to contraception for women and girls in multiple African countries.
10: So that exposes them to the risks of unwanted pregnancies and unsafe abortions and so on and so forth.
1: The U.S. used to be the largest donor of family planning services offices in Africa. That story is after the national headlines right here on Nebraska Public Media. A reminder that our state newscast is now on the 30s, so you'll hear that at 5:30 Central. Lows in the 50s tonight statewide. It looks like we'll have mostly clear skies from the looks of things. Hottest day of the week tomorrow. We could see the mid-80s, close to 90 in the western third. Otherwise, temps in the 70s through Friday and a chance for things to dry out a bit for the eastern part with all that sunshine. Currently, Broken Bow says 79 degrees. North Platte says 80. Scotts Bluff says 86. Chadron and Sydney agree that it's 87. And Lincoln and Omaha and Grand Island say it's 77 degrees. 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And while you're there, why not check out what your newsroom's been up to? Stay with us.
0: This is All Things Considered from NPR News. I'm Sasha Pfeiffer.
11: And I'm Elsa Chang. Since returning to office, the Trump administration has tried to link transgender people to political extremism. And now a recent report from the Department of Health and Human Services goes even further. NPR's Lisa Hagen dug into that research and joins us now. Hi, Lisa.
12: Hi, Elsa.
11: Okay, so tell me about this study. What did it conclude exactly?
12: Yeah, so these researchers surveyed about 1,200 people and said one of their big findings was that just the concept of gender-affirming care may radicalize anyone who doesn't reject it. And one of the authors, the report's authors told me that the word may is doing important work in that sentence. That author, Colin Wright, is with the Manhattan Institute, which is a prominent right-wing think tank that for years now has been leading the fight against diversity and inclusion initiatives and quote-unquote like wokeness generally. I also spoke to a former HHS official at the department under Biden, Adrian Shanker, and he told me it's not uncommon for HHS to work with outside experts on reports like this.
13: That's vastly different from how this administration seems to already have the answers for the reports they're publishing before they start. And they're partnering with politically aligned researchers and think tanks to develop reports that meet a political conclusion rather than a scientific one.
11: Okay. Well, I imagine, Lisa, that you have been talking to other researchers. Do they find this work credible?
12: Yeah, so a few of the other researchers I spoke to who weren't involved in the study said they saw some pretty basic issues with just general scientific best practices. It wasn't peer-reviewed. The data hasn't been released. Here's Liliana Mason. She's a political psychologist who researches support for political violence.
14: If I were to be a peer reviewer for this paper, I would recommend that it be rejected. Like, I just don't believe that it's written in good faith and the measures are not well validated.
12: Right. Again, one of the report's authors told us in an email that just because a scientific paper isn't peer reviewed doesn't make it pseudoscience. Mason also told me, you know, previous research has already shown that regardless of your politics, strong partisan identity is associated with openness to political violence. And she also flagged the title of the report itself, which asks, quote, does gender ideology arm left-wing authoritarian psychology?
11: Wow. Tell me more about that title. Like, what about that title raises a flag for her?
12: Yeah, so right from the jump, the term gender ideology is something the authors are using as shorthand for the very well-established medical standard of gender-affirming care. And gender-affirming care is basically a framework for medical and mental health care based on the premise of respecting a patient's gender identity, which I have to point out is something we all expect when we go to a doctor. So it can mean anything from just respecting someone's pronouns and talk therapy that affirms rather than pathologizes to treatments like hormone therapy or surgical procedures. And the term, quote, gender ideology, on the other hand, is a rhetorical device that popped up decades ago on the religious right to denounce everything from feminism and not adhering to traditional gender norms up through, like, the existence or public acceptance of trans people. And the way these concepts are framed in the report is part of a larger pattern of how this HHS has tried to undermine standards of healthcare for trans people.
11: How else has HHS been trying to do that?
12: So just before this last report, the department released one called Wolves in White Coats that basically alleges that doctors and hospitals are pressuring young people into gender-affirming surgeries using fraudulent business practice or billing practices. The report cites flawed data from an anti-LGBTQ advocacy group. Vice President J.D. Vance asked the Department of Justice to investigate hospitals based on the Wolves in White Coats report. And based on another disputed HHS report from this year, or last year, actually, sorry, the Trump administration is looking to end Medicaid coverage for gender-affirming care for youth this month, unless it's blocked in court.
11: That is NPR's Lisa Hagen. Thank you so much, Lisa.
12: Thank you.
15: Parallel parking can humble even the most seasoned driver. Several U.S. cities actually hold competitions to crown the most agile, accurate, and efficient parkers. But what if you don't know how to parallel park at all? All Things Considered producer Jordan Marie Smith tried her hands, positioned at 10 and 2 in our very own NPR parking garage in Washington, D.C.
16: If I told you 900 people applied to compete in a parallel parking championship, would you believe me?
17: Welcome to the very first ever Philadelphia Parallel Parking Association Championship!
16: Woo! Yeah! Out of the hundreds of people who applied to earn the championship ring, or in this case, the championship curb, only a handful made it to the starting line in Philadelphia this past weekend. Here's event MC Marissa Magnata.
17: We have 15 contestants, 3 challenges, 3 finalists. They are the cream of the crop. They are the best of the best. And they are about to show off before we get started.
16: 46-year-old Mario Zucco won the coveted title of Philly's parallel parking champion. But that left me wondering, how hard is it to parallel park? Like, really? And can anyone get it right? Maybe someone like me.
18: This is Jordan Marie Smith, and I'm about to learn how to parallel park. We'll see how this goes.
16: The thing is, I don't even drive, much less park. Like, that means I probably wouldn't fare too well in a parallel parking competition. Would I?
19: We're literally in the middle of two parking lanes.
16: Mm-hmm.
19: So if you want to come back a little bit and keep coming, let it keep coming.
16: That's Jason Fuller. He's also a producer with All Things Considered. But more importantly, he drove his Honda Accord to work today, which means he's the lucky duck who gets to teach me how to parallel park in our garage downstairs.
19: Guide us backwards, very gingerly, gradually.
16: Off the brake.
19: Yeah, take it further off.
16: Whee!
19: Further off.
16: Uh-huh. This is fun. Oh my God, I'm scared.
20: Okay, I see that column right there.
19: I know.
20: See that column? I see the column.
19: Let's brake.
20: Okay, let's brake.
16: Jason is, quite possibly, one of the most patient people working at NPR's headquarters in D.C. And it turns out, a pretty good parking instructor.
19: Let's see how our alignment is. Look at this precision.
20: Oh, my God.
19: Look at this precision.
20: This is giving.
19: And look.
20: There's a column, a very scary white column next to the car. I did not hit that.
19: You did not hit that.
16: After white-knuckling through my very first time parallel parking ever, I have to channel Elle Woods in 2001's Legally Blonde.
21: What, like it's hard?
16: Maybe I could have a go at that parallel parking contest in Philly next year. Jordan Marie Smith, in the parking garage, for NPR News.

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0: It's All Things Considered from NPR News. I'm Ilse Chang.
1: And I'm Sasha Pfeiffer. Coming up, a new book of photographs taken by the late George Harrison during the height of Beatlemania.
0: I talked to his wife, Olivia Harrison.
2: He was looking in his life, and not just behind the camera, at the bigger picture, always searching for something beyond what we could see or experience.
1: That story and more, first this news.
3: Good evening. It's 5:30 Central. I'm Grant Winterow with Nebraska Public Media News. President Donald Trump is in Grand Island today rallying supporters for Republican U.S. Senator Pete Ricketts ahead of the midterms. Kendra Allen from Cedar Rapids, Nebraska, traveled about an hour for the rally. She says she wants to see prices come down, but she still supports the president.
4: We would like to see more price come down, more things like affordability. I think that's important to everyone. But when you look at, like, if you remember back when Biden was president, I think gas prices were pretty much what they are now. So I'd rather pay that. And also, like, the war in Iran is kind of unfortunate, but I don't think people that chant death to America need a nuclear weapon.
3: President Trump is set to speak at 6 p.m. Central at the Pinnacle Bank Expo Center in Grand Island. The new report found that Nebraskans save more money than Americans as a whole. Daniel Wheaton reports on what that means for home buyers.
5: Kansas City Federal Reserve economist John McCoy found that the average Nebraskan made $64,000 a year, but only spent $54,000. That difference can help save for a house. McCoy explains.
6: The ability to save alongside more moderate home prices in general makes that first home purchase more affordable, even though it has become more of a challenge here recently.
5: According to Zillow, the median home price in Nebraska is $280,000. So, with that rate of savings, you could save up enough for a down payment in about 6 years. Rising interest rates might make payments more expensive, though. I'm Daniel Wheaton, Nebraska Public Media News.
3: Nahaga recently became the first known village in Nebraska to create a permanent all-out ban against data centers. Chad Kruger, co-chair of the Nahaga Board of Trustees, says natural resources were a big concern for village residents.
7: The last thing they wanted was a big data center or a natural resources vacuum near our village.
3: Kruger says this moratorium stops at the village borders and a ban was necessary to stop development in other regions of the county. At least 19 counties across Nebraska have enacted moratoriums against data centers. A month after Nebraska began the first disenrollments for recipients who do not meet federal Medicaid work requirements, an analysis of state data found the changes have impacted about 1,100 people. Jennifer Tolbert with National Health Policy Organization KFF co-authored the analysis. She says most of the people who lost coverage were denied after not responding to verification requests from DHHS.
8: Anytime the state is asking for additional information beyond what they've already provided, that presents a barrier.
3: She expects more Nebraskans will lose Medicaid coverage over the next 2 years. The Big Red rebuild is soon to be underway. It would overhaul Memorial Stadium and reseat some season ticket holders. Aaron Bonderson reports that not all of those ticket holders are enthusiastic.
9: The South Stadium season ticket holders shared mixed thoughts during Saturday's decisive win against Maryland. Jason Kassin is excited to renew his tickets following the renovations. His current seats will be demolished with the rest of South Stadium at the end of the year.
10: I think it's a great idea. I mean, yeah, it's going to cost a lot of money, but you know, the landscape of college athletics is changing all the time, and you got to keep up with it. If you don't keep up with it, you get left behind, so I think it'd be a good deal.
9: Kassin likes his seats, but is okay with moving. Others in South Stadium said they don't think longtime fans will be rewarded without big donations for their seats. I'm Aaron Bonderson, Nebraska Public Media News.
3: Lows in the 50s tonight statewide, mostly clear skies. Hottest day of the week tomorrow from the looks of things. Could see mid-80s, close to 90 in the western third. Otherwise, temps in the 70s through Friday. Chance for things to dry out a bit. Stick around for more All Things Considered, where George Harrison's dabbling in photography. We've got a conversation with his wife, Olivia, about the late Beatle turned shutterbug. Then, pursuing prosecutions in the alleged sexual assault at Cornell University in 2024 may be complicated by how the state defines consent when the accuser has voluntarily consumed drugs or alcohol. That's after the news. Stay with us.
11: 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Inspired by a true David versus Goliath story about truth at all costs, in theaters Thursday. 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
0: This is All Things Considered from NPR News. I'm Elsa Chang in Culver City, California.
12: And I'm Sasha Pfeiffer in Washington. The Dnipro River winds through the heart of Ukraine's capital, Kyiv. Over the weekend, a key passage over the river for thousands of commuters, the Northern Bridge, was struck by a Russian drone. Social media videos show multiple cars driving across the bridge at the time of impact. Two people were injured.
0: Now, this happened on the same day that German Chancellor Friedrich Merz arrived in Kyiv to meet Ukrainian President Volodymyr Zelensky.
12: Chancellor Merz stood outside the National Academy of Sciences of Ukraine, which was recently damaged in an attack, and directly addressed the Russian president.
13: Herr Putin, hören Sie diesen sinnlosen Krieg auf?
12: He said, Mr. Putin, will you stop this senseless war? We are ready to talk to each other about the end of this war. These barbaric attacks on the civilian population of Ukraine must stop.
0: For its part, Russia's defense ministry has pledged to further intensify its attacks on Ukraine. In recent weeks, Russia has targeted Kyiv's data centers, telecommunications facilities, and energy infrastructure, seeking to disrupt power for the city ahead of the winter months.
12: But Ukraine is preparing. It's targeting Russian oil refineries, and Zelensky has also touted new defenses against Russia's drones. Here he is speaking at the UN General Assembly late last month.

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1: Democrats will have a hard time winning back the Senate next month without Maine. 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
5: Catch that story with Nebraska Public Media's Noelle Annanet. Just about 6:30 Central, coming up on All Things. Some law enforcement say flock safety cameras have led to arrests, but others worry the cameras infringe on privacy.
6: The key flaw with flock is that it just generates an ungodly amount of data. And once that data exists, it's inherently vulnerable.
5: There have been 9 documented cases of misuse across Nebraska, Kansas, Missouri, and Iowa. That's after the news.
7: It's All Things Considered from NPR News. I'm Sasha Pfeiffer.
8: And I'm Elsa Chang. The Trump administration is trying to link transgender people to political extremism, including in a controversial government report.
9: If I were to be a peer reviewer for this paper, I would recommend that it be rejected. Like, I just don't believe that it's written in good faith, and the measures are not well validated.
7: First News.
3: Live from...
5: Good evening. It's 6:30 Central. I'm Grant Winterer with Nebraska Public Media News. A new analysis of state data shows Nebraska's enforcement of new Medicaid work requirements has impacted about 1,100 people. Macy Byers has more on the findings.
10: The most recent analysis of Nebraska's data comes from National Health Policy Organization, KFF. Trevor Totive with the Open Sky Policy Institute expects more Nebraskans to lose health coverage as federal financing for the program reduces and Nebraska DHHS cuts its budget over the next 2 years.
11: I think that the vast majority of coverage loss probably won't be seen until 2028. Our Department of Health and Human Services kind of estimates around $36 million in savings over the biennium from work requirements alone, which they know is going to be due to membership loss.
10: Most people who lost coverage in this round did not reply to follow-up requests for information by Nebraska DHHS. For Nebraska Public Media News, I'm Macy Byers.
5: A new report found that Nebraskans save more money than Americans as a whole. Daniel Wheaton reports on what that means for home buyers.
12: Kansas City Federal Reserve economist John McCoy found that the average Nebraskan made $64,000 a year, but only spent $54,000. That difference can help save for a house. McCoy explains.
13: The ability to save alongside more moderate home prices in general makes that first home purchase more affordable, even though it has become more of a challenge here recently.
12: According to Zillow, the median home price in Nebraska is $280,000. So, with that rate of savings, you could save up enough for a down payment in about 6 years. Rising interest rates might make payments more expensive, though. I'm Daniel Wheaton, Nebraska Public Media News.
5: Nahaka recently became the first known village in the state to create a permanent all-out ban against data centers. Chad Kruger, co-chair of the Nahaka Board of Trustees, says natural resources were a big concern for residents.
14: The last thing they wanted was a big data center or a natural resources vacuum near our village.
5: The village is in Cass County in southeast Nebraska. Cass County leaders already put a moratorium against data centers, and at least 19 counties across Nebraska have enacted moratoriums against data centers. Not all Husker football fans are thrilled about the Big Red rebuild, the plan to overhaul Memorial Stadium and reseat current season ticket holders. During the first home Big Ten game of the year against Maryland on Saturday, Tad Gunn said he's afraid of losing season tickets in the first row of West Stadium, which have been in his family for a long time.
15: The Big Red rebuild, I don't agree with. It's not handled well. They don't respect seniority or people that have had tickets for 60 years.
5: Many fans say Memorial Stadium could use some upgrades. Construction is scheduled to begin after the season, with renovations set to be completed before the 2028 season. New Horizon Academy, a Minnesota-based childcare organization, has opened 4 schools in Omaha this year, with one more planned for Papillion and another coming in Lincoln. Jolie Peels shares more about the organization as it expands into Nebraska.
16: Nebraska, like most of the country, is facing a child care shortage. State data shows a potential gap of more than 17,000 spots in the state, with more than 4,000 in the Omaha area. New Horizon Academy wants to help bridge that gap, and Claire Sanford with New Horizon Academy says they also want to help advocate for affordable child care.
17: No one ever says, well, you shouldn't have kids if you can't afford ninth grade. This is education. This is human development.
16: New Horizon Academy has added more than 700 spots so far to the state. I'm Jolie Peel, Nebraska Public Media News.
5: Lows in the 50s tonight statewide. Mostly clear skies. Hottest day of the week tomorrow from the look of things. Could see the mid-80s, close to 90 in the western third. Otherwise, temps in the 70s through Friday and a chance for things to dry out a bit. A little after 6:30 Central. This is Nebraska Public Media. Coming up on All Things, some law enforcement say flock cameras have led to arrests, but others worry that they infringe on privacy.
6: The key flaw with Flock is that it just generates an ungodly amount of data. And once that data exists, it's inherently vulnerable.
5: That story is just 10 minutes away. Stick around.
18: 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From Columbia Pictures, with The Social Reckoning, a new film by Aaron Sorkin, starring Mikey Madison, Jeremy Allen White, and Jeremy Strong, inspired by a true David versus Goliath story about truth at all costs, in theaters Thursday. And from the Wallace Foundation.
0: This is All Things Considered from NPR News. I'm Elsa Chang in Culver City, California.
7: And I'm Sasha Pfeiffer in Washington. The Supreme Court opened a new term today with arguments in a blockbuster case about climate change. Boulder, Colorado is suing two energy giants to try to recover the costs of responding to disasters that the city attributes to global warming. At a rally outside the court, protesters made the case that big oil companies were aware of the harms of fossil fuels and deceived the public.
19: They knew.
7: The energy companies argue this is too big an issue for state juries to decide. NPR's Carrie Johnson watched those arguments, and she's with me now in the studio. Hi, Carrie.
20: Hi, Sasha.
7: So what is at the heart of the city of Boulder's argument here?
20: Boulder argues Suncor and ExxonMobil deceived people for years about the harms of fossil fuels and that the companies should pay their fair share for the cost of responding to extreme weather events like wildfires, floods, heat emergencies. They filed this case back in 2018. It still has not gone to trial. They say they just want their day in court.
7: And the energy companies, what's their counterargument?
20: The companies say this issue is simply too big to let every state government weigh in with a lawsuit. They say climate change is global, and it's so important that the federal government needs to be in charge here. Suncor and Exxon say the Supreme Court should preclude or block these cases. Justice Brett Kavanaugh seemed pretty clearly to buy this argument. Here is Kavanaugh talking about the consequences of letting this Boulder case proceed.
21: It's going to bankrupt, you know, if there are enough of these, bankrupt these various defendants and certainly other defendants out there.
7: So maybe a sense of which way he's leaning. What else can you tell us about the arguments and other justices and their leanings?
20: There were some tough questions all around for both sides here. Justice Elena Kagan likened this Boulder lawsuit to cases against big tobacco companies decades ago that the courts did allow to proceed.
22: But this is the same kind of lawsuit against

0: having longed for something beautiful, which haven't we all? Angela Limbong, NPR News.
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1: Glad you're here this evening with me on Nebraska Public Media. I'm Grant Winterer. Flock safety cameras have become one of the most discussed and controversial technologies over the past few months. As Chad Davis reports for the Midwest Newsroom, the automatic license plate readers have sparked a bipartisan uproar across the Midwest.
2: As 32-year-old Al Shad takes a drive through University City, they point out several Flock safety cameras at Shelley Welsh Park.
3: You look up here behind these trees, there's one of the Flock cameras. You can see like the solar panel and stuff. And
2: then there's one. They're a University City resident, and Shad says earlier this year they became increasingly concerned about how much personal data is online. That's also when they started noticing these cameras around their city.
4: And was like, wow, I don't like that, and I want to do something about it.
2: Over the past year, automatic license plate readers have garnered widespread attention and controversy. Flock, the industry leader, says it scans more than 20 billion plates a month in the U.S. Thousands of cameras have been spotted throughout the Midwest in areas like St. Louis, the Kansas City metro area, Des Moines, Iowa, and Omaha, Nebraska. The widespread use of the cameras, as well as who has access to the data, worries Shad.
4: The key flaw with Flock is that it just generates an ungodly amount of data. And once that data exists, it's inherently vulnerable.
2: Civil liberties groups say these cameras present enormous privacy concerns. Becca Eastwood is deputy policy director at the ACLU of Iowa. She says the system working as it's supposed to is scary.
5: Simply by going about your business in public now means that you are entered into a government database and your movements can be searched.
2: Then there's the system abuse. There have been at least 9 documented cases of misuse across Iowa, Kansas, Missouri, and Nebraska. The St. Charles County, Missouri Police Department banned Flock cameras in August after it says a former city employee misused system data. Kurt Fritz is St. Charles County Police Chief. He says while Flock cameras have sparked concerns, license plate readers have been useful.
6: We make 30 to 50 felony arrests a year on average through the license plate reader. We've caught people wanted for homicide running around our county, and within 24 hours got them in custody because of a license plate reader.
2: And Midwest lawmakers have tried to regulate the cameras before.
7: I believe, though, this will be one of those topics that you'll end up seeing dozens of bills filed on.
2: That's Missouri State Representative Jeff Vernetti. He introduced a bill in 2025 to ban automatic license plate readers. While his bill didn't go anywhere, he thinks that will change next session. Automatic license plate reader safeguards are starting to take shape in Missouri, Kansas, and Iowa. Chris Van Pelt is based in Iowa and founded the site Have I Been Flocked, which publishes logs of flock searches. He worries that regulations are the wrong approach because he says it legitimizes the system.
8: Flock is pushing really hard to get things regulated, to get misuse of the system criminalized, and to put, you know, Flock in charge of basically deciding who misuses and who correctly uses the system.
2: Pelt's website says highway patrols in the Midwest have conducted immigration-related searches with Flock. Flock says it doesn't have an agreement with ICE, but local agencies do and can share their data. Back in U-City, residents spoke out at a March council meeting.
9: While University City does not have a 287G agreement with ICE, we are surrounded by more and more communities who have signed such agreements. And these include Hillsdale.
2: The council pulled a bill that would have extended the city's Flock contract this spring. However, the city still has its cameras, and advocates are still fighting to remove them. From the Midwest Newsroom, I'm Chad Davis.
1: 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The Midwest Newsroom is a member of the Trust Project.

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2: 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It's almost 7 Central. I'm Garrett Farrell. In our Nebraska forecast, tonight lows peak at 57 in the east and around 55 everywhere else. Tomorrow sunny with highs hitting 87 in the North Panhandle and North Central and around 84 everywhere else.
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4: From WHYY in Philadelphia, this is Fresh Air. I'm Tanya Mosley in Los Angeles. Today, Michael Douglas. He's one of the most recognizable actors of our time. But in 1987, many still knew him as Kirk Douglas's son. That same year, he starred in Fatal Attraction and Wall Street, and his role as Gorton Gekko won him the Oscar for Best Actor.
5: And when I went up and received my Oscar for Wall Street, I thanked my father because I finally felt that I was out of his shadow. Mm. Those two pictures in that year was when I felt I was my own man.
4: But behind the accolades, Douglas was struggling, drinking heavily and using cocaine. In his new memoir, One Hell of a Ride, Douglas looks back at what his success cost him and what it finally took to change. And TV critic David Biancooley reviews a new miniseries adapted from John Steinbeck's East of Eden, starring Florence Pugh. First News.
6: Live from NPR News in Washington, I'm Ryland Barton. President Trump says he's going to start paying for campaign-style ads himself instead of with taxpayer dollars, as he's been doing in recent weeks. In a post on Truth Social today, Trump says the practice of using taxpayer money for the ads is, quote, a rather standard thing to do. Legal experts say that is not the case. Now Trump says he'll use money raised by MAGA, Inc., a super PAC supporting himself and Republican candidates. Iran says it has received a U.S. proposal to reopen the Strait of Hormuz. There was no immediate comment from the U.S., as NPR's Hadil Al-Shalchi reports.
7: Iran's Speaker of Parliament and lead negotiator Mahmoud Ghalibaf said Iran received a U.S. proposal via mediators, but did not provide any further details. Ghalibaf added that the U.S. had to agree to the country's conditions before any deal would be made. Last month, Iran had put forward an agreement to reopen the Strait of Hormuz within 7 days if the U.S. met its terms. President Trump rejected the plan, but said he was willing to continue talks. Many of Iran's demands mirror those in a June memorandum of understanding that fell apart a month later. They include easing of U.S. sanctions, an end to a U.S. naval blockade, and unfreezing of Iranian assets in return for reopening the strait. Hadil Al-Shalchi, NPR News, Istanbul.
6: The Supreme Court began a new term today. The High Court heard a case over whether local governments can sue oil and gas companies for climate change costs. Boulder, Colorado officials argue that companies like Suncor and Exxon should be accountable for climate-related disasters. The companies claim the Clean Air Act gives the federal government regulatory power, not states. There are only hours left for eligible voters to register for next month's midterm elections in some parts of the country. As NPR's Hansilo Wong reports election officials also recommend those already registered to pay close attention to any further deadlines.
8: Today is the last chance for eligible voters to register or update their registration in American Samoa, Arizona, Indiana, and Ohio, plus many southern states. They include Arkansas, Florida, Georgia,